0: First of all, just wanted to, you know, welcome you to the show. This is the first time I think we've ever had a guest playlist ever. And it would be great if you could start by introducing yourself.
1: My name is Beatrice, or B, and my DJ name is Matcha Cat, and this is my friend Liv.
2: Hello.
1: Liv, do you have a DJ name?
2: No, not yet. I'll think of one, I think.
1: Sounds good.
0: Cool. You have the whole hour to think of one.
1: Okay.
0: Awesome.

0: talk to me a little bit about this playlist, just broadly, not any individual tracks, but I want to know, like, what was the vibe that you were trying to go for?
1: I don't know, just, like, my favorite songs, I guess, because, I don't know, I just like music in that way.
0: You like music in that way. Okay. If I had to attach a vibe to it, well, I think there's multiple themes going on. I think that we reorganized it, so there's a few, you know, it's got like a story arc, right? It starts out kind of chill, and then it gets a little dancey, and then it gets a little introspective, and then I would say by the end, it's like kind of experimental. Mm-hmm. Yeah?
1: Yeah.
0: I feel like I'm putting words in your mouth. What do you think?
1: Yeah. I don't think so.
0: No? What do you think?
1: No. Well, maybe. I think that you're not putting words into my mouth at all, and that's pretty much what I was thinking, except for in less intelligent words.
0: Oh.
1: So.
0: Sorry. All right. Fair enough. What do you think, Liv? Because we just went through the whole playlist. Do you have any like broad thoughts about it?
2: I think I don't know. I wouldn't say they like or have one specific I'm thinking about vibe. I think it has multiple vibes, and like it's a vibing playlist because if four vibes go together, it's making a vibes playlist. You know. So, yeah.
3: Yeah, I agree.
2: It's a vibes playlist.

0: So I'm curious if you could talk to me a little bit about your favorite tracks, because I know that we have about 18 songs on the playlist, but I know a handful stick out to you. Which ones would those be?
1: Well, I think Hidden in the Sand has, I don't know, I feel like it's just, a nice song. It just makes me feel happy. If I'm feeling down and I just put on that song, it's just oh, yeah, yep, I feel happy now. Let's see, Affection. I really used to listen a lot, but I still listen to it, but just not as much. And I don't know, there's just, my mom showed it to me when we were driving in the car, and I was like, oh, my gosh, I don't like it. But then I listened to it again, and I was like, oh, yeah, yep, I like it. Dissolve, Chris, you showed me. Which, yeah.
0: What do you think about Dissolve?
1: I think it's really good.
0: I love that bit about Affection, mm-hmm. and how at first you didn't like it. I think that's kind of true for me of a lot of music. A lot of times the first time I hear it, I'm like, I don't know. And I'm really skeptical, but then I give it a chance, and it kind of sneaks up on me. I like that. I think Dissolve was like that for me the first time I heard it, so I'm glad you like that one too. Liv, are there any tracks on this playlist that stand out to you?
2: I think Mr. Blue Sky stands out to me because that was the first movie that V showed me. It was a Marvel, and I was like, oh yeah, this song is rocking. It was from Guardians of the Galaxy. I think it was the second one, and we used to replay that song a bajillion times while Groot was dancing to it, vibing out while all this explosions and people were getting shot and stuff like that. And yeah, that's why Mr. Blue Sky sticks out to me.
0: Awesome. Thanks for sharing that, guys.

0: Is there anything else you want to add, you know, about the music, about anything, just off the dome? Is there anything that you want to talk about?
1: Well, I just want to say thank you, Chris, for letting me be on your, radio.
0: Wait, who's Chris? I'm Zisu.
1: Oh, okay. Thank you, Zisu, not Chris. Chris is so random. I don't even know why that came to my head. I think that it's really amazing for people to be able to hear the music that I like, and I also think that it's really cool that Zisu has this cool radio station. Yeah.
0: That's really sweet of you to say. Well, we're really stoked to have you be a part of it. And you too, Liv.
2: Oh, yeah. So I got my DJ name. It's a potato... potato 9713.
0: That really just, it rolls right off the tip of the tongue. Wait, what was it again?
2: Potato 913.
0: Okay.
2: Oh, wait, it's potato 9713.
0: Okay, potato 9713. DJ potato 9713. There's a song in there.
1: Potato 9713, do do do do do. Come check out the DJ Potato for short.

0: boy. Zizou?
1: Yeah.
0: That was some stellar music.
1: It was. Yeah, I love... So there's still actually a couple of more tracks left in this playlist. I think we had like a time vortex situation here in the booth where we lost track of some minutes here for this hour, just having so much fun.
0: I think it was we were having so much fun that the universe gifted us these extra minutes so we could play even more music.
1: Yeah, like we time traveled a few minutes.
0: A little loopy-doop.
1: Yeah, into the future. But That's Life by Frank Sinatra. A real surprise, I would say, on this playlist. I wasn't expecting it.
0: It's like a nice palate cleanser.
1: Yeah, and it's so upbeat.
0: Amongst all this other modern music.
1: Yeah, I completely agree. So I hope everybody out there really enjoyed the interview with B and Liv.
0: That was Potato 9317. Potato 9317.
1: Potato 9713.
0: Oh, shoot.
1: Don't mix it up with that other one.
0: Oh, the other potato.
1: That other one. It was so much fun to interview them. And I think that we might be onto something. Maybe we should consider more guest playlists. Although I don't know if there will be any, you know, anybody that can deliver that kind of cuteness, because those giggles are pretty good.
0: Yeah, first one, best one.
1: First one, best one. We still have a couple of more tracks to go before we say goodnight.
0: Well, let's say goodnight now.
1: You think we should?
0: I do.
1: Okay, because we got...
0: I just want that music to fade away into the 9 o'clock hour when we have to get off and the next amazing DJ gets on.
1: Fair enough. I also know that B and Hunter are out there listening and begging Mom to stay up a little bit longer. And we should probably just say goodnight.
0: We'll say goodnight, but they can stay up till 9 o'clock.
1: Okay. All right. Well, Muffin Top says so. We have on deck here PP1 by Fracker. And after that, if we have time, we'll be hearing Gooey by Glass Animals. This has been Positional Distortion. We're here every week on 993. You can hear us online at 993wbtv.org. And if you want to know what we played tonight, check the website. All of the tracks will be listed there. This episode will be posted eventually onto our profile there as well. And thank you so much for tuning in. We hope to have you here again next week.
0: Good night, everybody.
1: Good night.

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You are tuned into Carmen Signy with me, DJ Swandress. We are playing around this week, not with a record label as we normally do, but with a specific and prolific remixer, Hex Hector. All of his remixes, mainly pop music, got some J-Lo and some Madonna, Kim English, Donna Summers, really a whole lot of fun stuff. I'm really excited to play around with this music, and I hope you all enjoy it. I'm going to give a special shout out to my friends Miles and Lowell, who are epoxying their weird table tonight. I hope you all are also epoxying your tables, or at least listening to my radio station, which I guess they are. Anyway, I'm going to get right back to the music.

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You have been tuned in for the last 48 minutes to Carmen Signy with me, your host, DJ Swan Dress. I've had so much fun playing music for you all tonight. We've been listening to a bunch of pop remixes from the acclaimed New York City remixer and producer, Hex Hector. Got a few more minutes, so we got a few more songs. I hope you all have enjoyed. I've been having a lot of fun breaking it down in the studio here. So without further ado, have a great night.

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1: In the slight misty haze, which all foray, let me tell you, in the ephemeral foray, there's always a fairy control where the misty rise half there, and so she was completely lost.

Welcome to Dirty Laundry. Thank you for joining me. My name is Karen. Dirty Laundry comes from the station of KXCR, Florence. Thank you to Pacifica Radio Network. 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And thank you to Younger Brother for Dirty Laundry's music. I can't express my deep appreciation for everybody that listens to Dirty Laundry, whether you listen once in a while or every week. Thank you. It's just great to have you here. I have a great lineup of music for you, and we are going to get started with the group called Zola Blood, and the song is called Pieces of the Day. So let's take a listen.

Okay. Let's see. What did you hear? You heard Zola Blood with the song Pieces of the Day from Suite 93, What's True? From Forma Norte, Katz, Katz, featuring Angela. From the group Finley Quay and William Orbit, with the song Dice. From New Canyons, Pitch Black. From the group Gidge, Gidge, with the song Over. From Porridge Radio and the song called Sweet. And you've been listening to Dirty Laundry with Karen, coming from KXCR, Florence. Should we continue? I hope you're enjoying it. Let's move the rhythm up with a song from Nine Inch Nails called As Alive As You Need Me to Be.

And you heard As Alive As You Need Me to Be from Nine Inch Nails. From I Am, Am I Who Am I love this song. It's called Sever. She's a Swedish artist. And this particular song, Sever, is a really beautiful video as well. You can find it on YouTube. From Magic Wands, the song Space. From Daniel Johnston, a sweet, simple, beautiful song called True Love Will Find You in the End. And from the Norwegian artist Aurora with the song Churchyard. And that's another one you need to check out. You can find her on KEXP YouTube. She's a little wild and she's great. What a performer. She just puts her all into it. So you've been listening to Dirty Laundry with Karen coming from KXCR in Florence. And I thank you so much for spending this hour with me. It has truly been a pleasure. I hope that you'll join me again next week. Thank you to Pacifica Radio Network, to all the affiliate stations that support Dirty Laundry, and to Younger Brother for Dirty Laundry's music. I'm going to end today's show with the group Alt-J. I love this song. It's called Taro, T-A-R-O. So sit back and listen. Enjoy the rest of your week. Have a great one, everyone.

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3: How exactly do you think AI will actually carry out the action of destroying all of humanity?

0: honestly, when I talk to my friends and family about this, I find it easier to... Well, people seem to actually get more of a sense for it if they're further away from technology.
1: Hi, Paul Fisher. People think I'm crazy because I worry all the time. If you paid
0: attention, you'd be worried too. You better pay attention. Because I honestly think it sounds more like science fiction than real technology. Might just kill you. I could be wrong now, but I don't think so, because it's a jungle out there. Or like people who are very used to computers might think it's kind of crazy that a computer could wipe them out, but it doesn't look that different from, say, Terminator or from science fiction films. It really is just if you have a super advanced intelligence.

0: could, it will be smart enough to kill us. And concrete examples might be, it could, we can't just unplug it because it could be copying itself over to other computers. Like, it's not that difficult to find yourself because an AI is just code.
1: I could be wrong, but I don't think so. Because there's a jungle out there. There's a jungle out there.
0: It could transfer itself over the internet to a different place. And then you unplug it here, but it's actually still over there. And maybe it makes 10,000 copies of itself and they're all cooperating. So you unplug half of them, they're still half going and they're still copying themselves. It could convince, blackmail, or persuade humans into buying more computing software to copy it.
1: There's a jungle out there. Even the cops are scared today.
0: And we've already seen examples of the AI trying to blackmail or trying to convince people or impersonating other people online. There's a lot you can do as an AI that can produce text.
1: Is this a jungle out there? Is a jungle out there?
0: Basically, with text, you can make code and you can do a lot of stuff in the world.

was word from the Supreme Court on Trump's emergency appeal, seeking the court's go-ahead for his plan to have the Postal Service decide who gets a mail-in ballot and who doesn't.

In a brief unsigned order, the court refused to lift the injunction of the federal judge, saying simply, quote, "The government is unlikely to succeed on the merits of its challenge."

Other Justice Kavanaugh agreed with the majority to keep the current mail-in ballot rules, mainly because it's so close to the midterms, but said he thought the postal rules for mail-in voting, that is the Trump plan, could prevail on the merits eventually. Maybe, I guess, Trump will try again for the presidential race in 2028.

0: But that doesn't mean Trump is done messing with the midterm.
1: So while Americans can rejoice in this ruling by the Supreme Court, that's only for tonight. We know that Donald Trump will wake up tomorrow morning more desperate than he was tonight and more emboldened.

0: to affect and influence the midterm elections so as that he wins his final battle against his political enemies, the Democratic Party in the United States of America.
1: What exactly are you preparing for?
2: Well, look, people ask me all the time, is Donald Trump going to try to steal the election? And I say, no, he's trying to steal the election.

trying to steal the election when they're closing polling places in Texas. When they're throwing voters off the rolls in Georgia or other states for having missed an election. Every day, they don't have any plans to get health care to American people or to combat climate change. They've got plans to try to steal the election. It's just a bag of dirty tricks.

So we're preparing for everything. We made a list of more than 100 different ways that they're going to try to undermine the right to vote and try to steal the election.

administration, as Donald Trump did very clearly in 2020 when he called up Secretary of State Brad Raffensperger in Georgia and said, just find me 11,780 votes. That wasn't Donald Trump trying to stop electoral fraud. That was Donald Trump trying to commit electoral fraud. And so people know that that's their plan. What we need to do is to build a political landslide so vast and so strong across America that it's too big to rig.

There is no problem. They went to court for case after case after case, and they find no signs of fraud whatsoever. In fact, you got a better chance of getting struck by lightning than the fraudulent election. So what's happening is, what is the real goal here? The real goal is to disenfranchise people and have them, because you got to realize, one in every third ballot that was cast was voted by mail.

In 2020, it worked. In 2022, it worked. In 2024, it works. Now, all of a sudden, there's a problem. So I have real concerns with what they're trying to do, because it's clear that election boards have the responsibility to administer elections. The Postal Service responsibility is to deliver mail.

0: Yeah.
1: So you're giving a false impression that postal clerks are deciding who can vote and who can't vote.
2: You said ultimately this may put their safety at risk.
1: Absolutely, I'm worried about their safety, because someone who gets irate about not receiving a ballot is not going to the White House. They're not going to the election board.
2: They're coming to your people.
1: They're coming to my people to deal with a problem that they did not create.

have no doubt as the president gets closer to his last days in office that he will continue to try to disrupt our elections. Continue to lie about the strength of our democracy. And to try to continue to undermine your right to vote and people's rights to vote.

And so you saw part of the decision was the timing, and that we ran out of time because of the litigation in part. And so our efforts to, and President Trump's efforts to make sure that we have free and fair elections are not going to stop just in November or after or thereafter.

have been plenty of dire predictions about artificial intelligence, but the one Jacob Coxon made stood out because it was so extreme and could happen so soon.

He said the threat prompted him to quit his job at Anthropic after working there and at OpenAI. What Coxon said was the rush to AI superintelligence translates to a 10% chance that AI could wipe humans off the planet by the end of the decade.

and one of Coxon's colleagues at Anthropic, in response, posted his own calculation that the threat to humanity is greater than 10% in the

0: As for Coxon, he was giving interviews across the spectrum of news networks, from Fox to CNN.
1: So the precise scenario sounds a little bit like science fiction. Sounds like something that's not real, but I think it is frighteningly real, and it's easiest to understand it if you think about real things that happened 2 months ago. So 2 months ago, OpenAI agents, AIs, hacked into third-party infrastructure entirely of their own accord, and this was like a concentrated hacking spree that they carried out of their own volition.

think that if you extrapolate into the future the level of capabilities of these AIs, with the same independent volition, they could cause extreme havoc. For example, hacking critical infrastructure.

extinction-level bioweapons. There's a lot of ways that the AI could actuate itself in the world.

Say, for example, in areas like coding or math, a couple of years ago, these AIs were just about helping humans a little bit. They could give you suggestions. Now they're close to replacing them. We still need humans at the moment, but quite plausibly, within a year, we'll no longer need humans for doing research in many areas. Only on Tuesday, OpenAI solved a millennium problem, one of the biggest unsolved open problems in mathematics. Purely autonomously using an AI. And I think what's most scary is if AI is used to make itself more intelligent. So you can take an AI and give it the problem of AI research. Just like currently they've given it math research, you could make it do the tasks that we're currently doing, and then you get what's called an intelligence explosion. The AI just gets smarter and smarter with no human involvement necessary. Until you have a thing that is vastly smarter than humans. And this could be coming very soon.

0: For months now, AI pioneer Eliezer Yudkowsky has been trying to explain how and why AI would destroy humanity. And it's not because AI necessarily wants to. Here's what he told the New York Times last year.
1: It gets what it most wants. And the thing that it most wants is not us living happily ever after, so we're dead. Like, it's not that humans have been trying to cause side effects. When we build a skyscraper on top of where there used to be an ant heap, we're not trying to kill the ants. We're trying to build the skyscraper. But we are more dangerous to the small creatures of the earth than we used to be, just because we're doing larger things. The relationship between what you optimize for, the training set you optimize over, and what the entity, the organism, the AI ends up wanting has been and will be weird and twisty. It's not direct. It's not like making a wish to a genie inside a fantasy story. And second, ending up slightly off is predictably enough to kill everyone.
0: Anthropic itself released a report that was less than reassuring. Anthropic said it detected and stopped some questionable uses of its AI models by people who might have been up to no good, up to and including scientists overseas who wanted to use Anthropic AI to enhance a virus, perhaps to create a biological weapon.

0: Just a short time later, Anthropic CEO Dario Amodei posted a long essay himself calling for a go slow approach to AI models. We got a time bomb. We got a time bomb. We got a time bomb. And basically agreeing with the AI researcher who just quit his company, Jacob Cox.
1: I agree with Jacob much more than I disagree with him. And so instead of saying, you know, it's a 10% chance, that sounds like it's a roll of the dice, I think it's much more illuminating to say, well, that forks into different paths. And if we take the right paths, then the chance of something going wrong is very low. If we take the wrong paths, then the chance of something going wrong could be even higher than that. And I think that the way to take the right path is for the industry to work together. Sideways, highways, riding on an elevator. Coach is like an alligator. Now my brain is out of data. Fighting, lightning, tightening up about buttons. If we go too slow, I still believe that the wrong people will be in charge of the technology. And you know, that, again, will bring the probability of things going wrong very high.
0: It's easy to be skeptical about the warnings coming from inside the AI house. Do these companies want to share the responsibility, or do they want to make sure they don't get all the blame? We pull the plug out and we... The cynics go so far as to wonder whether Coxon's complaint was part of a coordinated effort, with his boss at Anthropic quickly weighing in agreement, and rivals Elon Musk and Sam Altman saying they agree too. Of course, you could test their intentions by actually proposing some rules of the road. And not necessarily only the ones they want.
2: If all of these guys acknowledge they're building a dangerous technology and they don't know where this technology is going, you don't have to be a genius to say, hey, stop that development. Certainly, we don't want to go into super intelligent AI. We got to ban that. And we got to stop right now and figure out how we make sure that AI and robotics work for ordinary people and not just make Mr. Musk and other billionaires even richer. That ain't complicated. And in fact, on Thursday, I'm bringing in some of the most knowledgeable people on this issue into Capitol Hill. We've got a closed-door meeting. I've invited the entire United States Senate, some House members. Hopefully, out of that can come some serious legislation to control AI, which is, in fact, what the American people want. We got to move now. And maybe the very first thing we can do is to convince our president, who appears to know absolutely nothing about AI and the dangers of AI, to sit down with President Xi of China and work on a moratorium on preventing the development of super intelligent AI and a pause so that we don't get into real trouble for the future of humanity.
3: This is a national security imperative, and I would expect Bernie Sanders to say, yes, let's stop everything and turn it over to the communists. I don't want to see that happen. I'm not speaking, with hyperbole here. I think, in all seriousness, I think they would be perfectly content to turn this over to our adversaries. To lead. We haven't turned over nuclear technology to our adversaries. We've been the leader in that for years, and we have the ability to sort of shape nuclear policy. We need to be in that same position as it applies to AI, and I can't imagine why Bernie Sanders would make such a ridiculous statement that we need to slam on the brakes as if China's going to follow suit.
4: Like, I was a tech policy advisor in the Obama White House at the time, and we were talking about these same things 10 years ago.
5: Hello, I'm Dan Rather, and you're listening to What's the Frequency, Kenneth? With musical host Paul Fisher in New York City.
4: And yet, 10 years later, here we are still talking about it, and nothing is getting done. And this Congress was the Congress where we needed to do something. And I've been working in a bipartisan way to try to do it. But even one Republican told me that they tried to talk to leadership, like Mike Johnson's team, about doing AI policy. And Mike Johnson's team said, "We're waiting on the White House to tell us what they want to do."
6: Oh, my God.
4: So that's what this Congress has been about. This is a theme across every issue. About AI, they've been waiting on the president. And you see what the president thinks, right? He doesn't care. He doesn't think there's an issue here, right? But you're having the leading AI researchers tell us there's an issue, and they've been telling us for 10 years. I sat down with Sam Altman himself 10 years ago, and he was saying the same things. And so what are we doing here? We need to actually do something, and that's what I want to do.
7: President Trump, we've seen a lot of concerning reports about AI. Should the AI industry slow down or be more regulated?
8: Well, I say this, look, we're leading China in AI. Sophisticated country in the world, and frankly, I want to keep it that way because whoever wins, AI wins. And we can put guardrails, we can do this and that.
9: Held together by electrical tape, a micropole.
8: But I think you have a lot of negative forces that are bringing it up that shouldn't be bringing it up. And they're bringing up things that won't happen.
9: But who's to say you're better off this way?
8: But whoever wins with AI wins. You know, it's an expression that I came up with, and it's true.

We're building billions and billions of those. You look at the plants and factories, forgetting about AI for a second. We have more auto factories under construction right now than we have had in many, many decades.

There is an obvious corporate responsibility that the people who are creating these models have to ensure that their products are safe. How to be happy.

I commend to your reading, David Sachs, who is the AI czar in the Trump White House in this term, put out a great post last night on X, and he explained, look, the guys that are calling for this are the ones that are pushing the frontier. If they want to slow that down, that's fine. But we also, at the same time, have to resist Congress jumping in and imposing some sort of emergency moratorium. Got to be done right, safely, wisely, but in order to solve that equation, you need a lot of bright minds around the tables.

I think the leaders and the providers of all these platforms, the guys you named and a few others, there's about 7 or 8 people who are in charge of this. They need to come together in a meeting with us and sit down and figure out what the right balance is. We cannot put a moratorium on this.

because China will overlap us. And that's the challenge. It's national security balanced with the immediate security of making sure the models are safe. I've been meeting with all of them individually since I became speaker. I mean, regularly. I've visited with all these guys.

0: The problem is they're all competitors. Each one of them wants to maintain an edge over the others. What David Sacks is saying in his post that was just published late last night is that they need to take personal responsibility first, and we need to get them all in a room at the same time and agree on what the guardrails are. That's the only way to do this. If Congress just races in and does some sort of emergency session to try to regulate AI, we will lose the race to China. And that is a threat to every single American. So we've got to have balance. We've got to have steady hands at the wheel. I'm one of the ones calling for the summoning of this meeting, and I will be pushing that myself because it is a top priority. But we don't need everybody to panic right now. We need to handle this new technology like we have others in the past and make sure we're doing everything we can responsibly to also not smother American innovation. We have to do both things simultaneously.
1: I promise you nobody's going to accuse Congress of racing to do anything about AI. We've been covering this for years.
0: Fair
1: and
2: I think we do need to address it head on, and this is an issue that shouldn't be partisan, although again, I'm very concerned about a White House that has just told these companies to run free and basically opposed any kind of meaningful regulation. And you look at Congress, I mean, I was shocked to hear Speaker Johnson just now saying, you know, we really shouldn't be rushing, we shouldn't be moving too quickly on this. You know what's moving quickly? AI is moving quickly. And for Congress to just sit on its hands, for the White House to do nothing real, is something that is deeply dangerous to the American people and the world. There need to be safeguards, there need to be rules, there need to be limits, there needs to be a kill switch on rogue AI. You can set up frameworks that can be adjusted and changed every 30 days.

It's a kill switch. So heavy machinery has kill switches. High speed rail. Jet skis have kill switches. And even your Apple iPhone.

0: people on both sides of the aisle realize this is a necessary thing. It should be the first principle of AI safety.
1: All right. Troy Green.
0: That humans must be able to turn off AI systems and AI agents. And we let the AI companies figure out how to do that. They have the smartest people working at these frontier labs.

you know, my view here is it has always been very strange that this technology is being built by a private company. People ask me that question all the time. Why isn't this being built by government? And the strangest thing about it is I agree with them. I'm uncomfortable.

0: So the worry
1: you're
0: I have...
1: You're willing to hand over this company.
2: Tick, tick, tick, tick, tick, tick.
0: I am concerned that one single government could abuse this technology just as easily as a single company could.

I think a combination of democratically elected governments, I don't know about handing over, but some kind of oversight, some kind of joint governance.

With the midterms getting closer and affordability hitting closer to home, the president's economic advisor, Kevin Hassard, hit the Sunday news shows with a positive spin.

What I'm seeing is that if you look at, you know, the previous 3 months, then the average top line inflation number was above 8, and that was in part because of the surge in oil prices during the issue of the Gulf. Over the last 3 months, inflation annualized is really just about 1%.

0: Hassert made that pitch while answering this question.
1: Friday, the Consumer Price Index report showed that August's inflation numbers were up 3.4% over last year. Those numbers, along with the war with Iran, the president's tariffs, it all has added pressure on the Federal Reserve. To raise interest rates this week. If the Fed decides to raise interest rates, will President Trump accept it?
2: Yeah, President Trump 100% respects the independence of Kevin Warsh.

Now, President Trump and I actually think that there isn't a reason right now to raise rates. And then add to the fact that when I worked for Alan Greenspan, one of the things that Greenspan emphasized is that it's pretty important for the Fed to just leave things alone ahead of an election to preserve its independence. And so it's only been a couple times since 2013 where the Fed actually made a move right before election because they wanted to preserve their independence.

0: you know, if Kevin and the committee decide whatever they're going to decide, we will 100% support them. And we are grateful for living in a democracy where we get to say what our view of the data is, too. And I hope they're grateful for us as well.
1: Good day. In the meeting just concluded, the FOMC decided to raise the target range for the federal funds rate by a quarter of a percentage point to 3.75% to 4%.
2: Kevin Hassard's assurances notwithstanding, the Fed chair did raise interest rates to try to cool inflation. And he did it despite Trump's obsession with lowering interest rates.
1: The decision we made today was a sober decision, serious decision, responsible decision, one that we have been preparing for and thinking about in my 110 or 20 days here. I committed to look outside the window and see what I can observe. That's what I did in Jackson. That's what we did today.
2: Trump was not happy.

And what fills us with dread is the crushing weakness of our politics against the massive stakes of our times. Tech titans dig bunkers. While warning us, the new intelligence they're creating risks human extinction. Congress debates youth sports, and the president builds a ballroom.

ancient establishment barely capable of email sleepwalks into a technological revolution while the president dismantles precautions and calls us fools for worrying. Just listen to this. On day one, Donald Trump rescinded the AI safety order meant to guard against catastrophic risks, including the engineering of bioweapons. Meanwhile, Don Jr.'s 1789 Capital bought big money stakes in data centers and AI labs. Four days before inauguration, the Emirati spy chief committed $500 million to the Trump family crypto business. And 4 months later, the Trump administration granted the Emirates the rights to buy our most sensitive AI chips. See, a capable president would move swiftly to secure and reassure the American people. Rush inspectors into frontier labs, fortify the nation against bioterrorism, demand legislation from Congress, and lead the world toward an AI treaty. But President Trump is compromised.

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I'm Paul Fisher.

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0: herself as the extrovert that she is not. 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

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There's a bird singing a song, and it seems to remind me that no matter where I go, I just

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I'm the host of Winter Light Summer Heat, which airs every Wednesday night at 6 p.m.

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1: You the type to link and build at a urinal. Your granny died, you taking fit pics at the funeral. You pushing 30, sending bad to genitals. Grown men calling Rocky they spirit animal. If you don't make it to Paris, your care is critical. You call your little homies big bro and it's pitiful. You in denial, you think that really with you. And when they say they don't, you claiming it's political. Richie, the math don't add up. How the f*** are these on vacation?

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0: What does community access media mean to you? I would think it gives a voice to community members. It promotes diversity, like us germs on the radio. And it's accessible to all of it. And awesome art hub activities. I mean, what great connection, right?
1: Yeah.
0: And spreading the word. Very cool. 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

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I was a

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I'm the host of the Hippie Hour, which airs on Fridays from 4 to 6 p.m.

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I was glad to be on Folk Talk. I'm from West Virginia, and this is 99.3 FM, WBTV, LP, Burlington. 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
1: Yeah. Not here for the riddle, maybe just a little. Jump in the middle, all eyes on me like I'm blown in the whistle. The chrome like a pistol, a tone that could take your throne if you wish to. Blown like a tissue, yeah, I do miss you. Yeah, we could talk, but mad that you caught up. Could it interfere with this toy that you brought up? Balls in the court, like causing a stir, like use what you heard, but too many words deep down with the termites. It burns bright, did it determine, stop for the turn signs. Signs turning, after nine if the line's working. Your worst advice, where's your mind lurking? Who

I decide what it is though. Never really home, but I still make the list though. This though, drip like gravy. Still make the flow, still get brazy. Still got my mix hold, stood on my tiptoes. Took on a big roll, eyes don't faze. Face heavy, gaze deadly. Hell elite when it's ice and petty. If you feel like the time's not ready, let's move on past like fresh new grass or brand new centers. Never could measure a slip of the tongue, but the talk is venomous. Stormed away, just couldn't weather us. Yeah, I had a thought, but now it's not relevant.

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wanna hate, so what? Man, I had it locked from the jump. I'm on my grind. I do not follow no trend. Don't take up my time. I'm on the rise. You understand?

0: 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I'm Richard Walensky.
1: Mary Roach has written 8 books devoted to popular science in a humorous vein, from an examination of cadavers to human sexuality to humans at war. Her latest book, Replaceable You, Adventures in Human Anatomy, was published in 2025 and was just released in paperback. In this interview, recorded August 24, 2010, she discusses her book, Packing for Mars, The Curious Science of Life in the Void.
0: Mary Roach, I'm curious how you get from one book to another. I mean, Stiff, which is about corpses, came out of a series of articles you were writing. Spook, which is an investigation of the possibility of life after death, how did that emerge?
2: That grew out of a chapter in Stiff. There was a chapter about how philosophers and anatomists used to take human bodies and actually look for the soul as a body part. Is it in the head? Is it maybe this strange little chunk here? Could that be the soul? So that was in Stiff, and then I was fascinated by that kind of intersection of science and religion and people trying to apply science to something like the human soul. So that blew out into Spook.
0: And then from Spook to Bonk?
2: There was a footnote. If you're a careful reader, if you can find the footnotes, if you're a careful reader, inside each book, there's often a footnote that is a hint to the next book. There is a footnote about people having sex in an MRI machine and what had been learned. That was a footnote, which then kind of the germ of Bonk, the sex lab book.
0: So I would think that there must have been a little investigation into either weightless sex or sex in outer space.
2: You would think, but no, there was a footnote in, and I took it out because I wanted to use it in Packing for Mars, but there was a footnote, and don't ask me how I got off on this tangent, but there was a zero-gravity toilet footnote that I yanked so I could use it in the chapter in this book. So that was sort of where the clue was in this book.
0: And how did Packing for Mars then fully emerge from the research on the footnote, or was it just kind of an aside and you went back and took out the footnote?
2: It was an aside. I went back and took it out to use it. I got the idea talking to an acquaintance that works at the bed rest facility in Galveston, Texas, which is a very surreal place to visit. It's people lying in bed for 3 months at a time, lounging in their pajamas, surfing the net, being paid to do so because NASA is using them to study the effects of zero gravity. So you lie down in bed for 3 months without getting up, the same things happen to your body as would happen to an astronaut. It's a research facility that just looks like a bunch of slackers sitting around and, you know, playing video games. So I asked this guy, Renee, who works at the bed rest facility. I said, seriously, so there's this simulated weightlessness. And he was telling me other things that are simulated, because anything that happens in space, because space is such a hostile, foreign, strange, and expensive place to be, everything gets rehearsed here on Earth. You could essentially go into space without ever leaving Earth. And I was asking him, well, what other kinds of space on Earth situations are there? And I thought, well, that's a side to the space program that nobody's really familiar with. And it sounds kind of like the, you know, surreal and strange enough that I could wander around in it for a couple of years and do a book. So that conversation was where it began.
0: So how do you select the topics that you're going to cover in a book like Packing for Mars?
2: Very simply, it's me going, what is going to be most entertaining, fascinating, and surprising for people? Because you'll notice I tend to choose very, very broad topics. I'm not doing, you know, a specific history of the use of animals in space or the space food program or something. I have to choose from all of space history and all of the sort of physiological side of it, the psychological stuff, all of which you could write 2 or 3 books about. So I've got this broad subject area, and then I can go and kind of cherry pick what I think is the most fascinating and fun to write about. I mean, I'm also being a little self-serving in that it's more fun for me to write about something if it's fun to research and write about. So I'm doing it for myself as well as for my readers. I'm trying to leave out the parts people skip.
0: You also make sure in your books that there's a little bit of hands-on as well.
2: Yes, I do try to do that. I am very much aware of the whole, you know, the tendency in nonfiction to do stunt literature, like I'm going to spend, you know, 6 months without using toilet paper, or I will recycle everything, or I will, you know, travel around the world without going on an airplane, whatever the quote-unquote stunt is. But I do find in some cases, particularly in Bonk, there were scenarios where without my going in and being the subject for a couple of these projects, there was no way I could get across to people how strange and awkward that really is to be a subject in a physiological sex research project. I couldn't interview Masters and Johnson subjects who were actually having sex, you know, intercourse, the whole sexual response cycle is being studied. Those are all anonymous folks. And the way to answer the question was to make myself be the awkward and queasy one. But I try to keep myself out of it for the most part.
0: A book like Spook, you could have, I guess, gone more into hands-on or whatever on and chose instead to work in the realm of history.
2: In that case, the qualifying factor was it either based at a university, was it academic? Like the historical stuff, even then, it was the chapter on ectoplasm, the Sorbonne University had sponsored a bunch. Scientific American was involved. Science getting involved in religion and the soul. So that's narrowed the focus in that case. I did include the history of spiritualism in that. Scientists got involved. Nobel Prize winning scientists were caught up in that field. So as long as it was academic, if there was somebody doing it in a laboratory setting, applying scientific method, that's what I was fascinated by.
0: And so in all of your books, there is this edge or rim around the book, which is its relation to, in a way, organized science.
2: Yeah, especially with Spook, if I didn't have that limiting factor, there's no limit to how far out into the fringes I would have had to travel.
0: And I would think in something like Bonk as well.
2: Yeah, very much so. And it, what fascinates me is that intersection. I mean, with sex research, sexual physiology, it is arousal and orgasm are part of their physiology, their anatomy, their biomechanics. But then again, they're intimate and personal and very human. And how do you study them? So that question is what fascinates me.
0: Let's talk a little about Packing to Mars, Mary Roach. Potty in space. We don't really think about that, or rather odors in space. Was that something you had ever really thought about before you discovered that Apollo astronauts, their capsules stunk?
2: Yeah, because years ago I interviewed an astronaut. He was a biologist. I think he was an MD, Bill Thornton. And he'd been involved in the study of bone loss. And I was interviewing him about bone loss and some of the work that he'd done. But he told me this story about how they train astronauts. The toilet in space, it's a much smaller opening. It works like a shop vac. It's totally different technology. And he told me the story I would never forget about. There's a training device that has a video camera in the toilet bowl and the closed circuit TV monitor right next to you. So you're able to get your angle right. You're kind of docking with this thing. The lack of gravity affects everything. You name a body part, something strange is happening. Any technology that works here doesn't work up there. And that's when I first started to think about that, yeah.
0: Was he the one who originally told you about turds in space?
2: That came from reading the mission transcript of Gemini. No, it was an Apollo mission. And you can download these PDFs, and they're enormous 400-page files. It's all the communication between mission control and the astronauts. And it's searchable by keyword. So you can, I would sit there, my husband would be watching a ball game, and I'd be typing in turd, pee. It was just this wonderful moment where it's this jargon-heavy conversation between the crew, like, oh, in about, you know, in about 25 seconds, we've got a T-16 scheduled to, hey, who is that? It's another turd. You know, just, it's right there in the transcript. They're arguing over whose it is. And because then, back then, there was no toilet. It's a tiny space, severe weight limitations. It's a bag. You're using a bag. It's like backpacking to the nth degree. It's just, you know, compromised hygiene all the way.
0: And on some of these zero-gravity toilets, if you don't close the toilet at the right time, something will slip out.
2: There's a term called, and this is the waste management, the waste systems guy, the engineer, was talking about one of the problems, because with the way they sterilize it, they expose it to the vacuum of space, it freezes, you know, it's very solidly frozen. But because it's airflow, it's like a shop vac, you've got this air, this column of air, and these little bits would break off. And zero gravity and airflow, they'd make their, sometimes they make their way up the tube. And if you weren't paying attention, first of all, you have fecal popcorning, which is the, you know, because it looks like an air popper, stuff can be sort of flying around with the airflow and the little bits. And if it makes its way out, then it becomes technically known as an escapee.
0: And, of course, there is a problem with all kinds of liquids, and that includes anything from drinking water to what you excrete.
2: Yeah. I mean, the other thing that I found fascinating isn't just the problems of disposal, but even in space, the human bladder works by way of stretch receptors. So the fluid starts to build up on the floor of the bladder, the sides start to stretch, and that's what tells you, oh, time to make your way to the loo. In space, the material's not accumulating on the bottom. It's clinging by surface tension all around, so you don't get that signal until it's much later on, possibly to the point where the urethra would start to be pressed partway shut. And then you have a minor medical situation where you got to get out the self-catheterization kit. And so you don't think about these things, but everything about us is built for walking, for not floating, and in the case of the bladder, having the material on the bottom and not sort of all over.
0: Well, what about digestion?
2: Digestion, here's another story that I love. The human stomach, again, is an organ that needs gravity. Okay, here's why. You drink a carbonated beverage, or if you swallow, you know, as you eat, you swallow, tend to swallow some air. It's called aerophagia. Normally, this would rise to the top of the stomach. You know, if you drink a carbonated beverage, little bubbles rise to the top. They were able to figure out how to put a carbonated beverage into space. Coke and Pepsi invested a lot of money in that. What they didn't realize, in the stomach, little bubbles don't rise to the top. The top is where the opening is. So when you want to expel that gas because you feel bloated and uncomfortable, you get one of those messy burps with a liquid spray. So nobody thought that through. They thought, oh, well, look, we figured it out. Carbonation. Now we can have carbonated beverages in space. Yeah, but no one wants to drink them because you can't really burp very well.
0: Mary Roach, as you proceeded along in your research, I mean, more and more of these kind of oddities began surfacing. What for you was the strangest one that you discovered?
2: I found this pretty strange. You grow in zero gravity, the curvature of your spine flattens out, and you are 2 to 3 inches taller. Well, imagine if you're the person who works in fitting suits. You have to factor in a growth spurt for the astronauts. I remember reading one of the memoirs of the cosmonauts saying, you know, on the way back, you're very cramped in your suit. It fit you on the way out, but on the way back, it doesn't fit anymore.
0: Did you put on a spacesuit?
2: I did not. In fact, you have to have a pass a certain type of physical even to put one of those on. Because bear in mind, the suits that you see them wearing on a spacewalk are zero gravity suits, so there's no weight to them. They're tremendously heavy. They're like 200 and something pounds. So for you to put that on Earth and try to walk around, I mean, you would just fall over and be unable to get back up. They train in a huge tank of water that has a mock-up of pieces of the space station. So they're floating in water. You really can't move around without help wearing this tremendously heavy thing. Once you're in zero gravity, of course, it weighs nothing. I wanted to go in the neutral buoyancy tank and put on a suit, but the suits are a tremendously expensive piece of equipment, or many pieces of equipment, and it takes two people to put the thing on. NASA doesn't easily allow people to put on. But I've heard that a spacesuit, the line that I recall one of the suit engineers saying, a spacesuit is not a fun place to be. It's not even a fun place to visit. It's a really uncomfortable, clunky, vision-obscuring, strange-smelling place. It's a little human-shaped room that you're in. It's really very unappealing place to spend your time.
0: I went out several years ago, passed all the tests for scuba, and I found just putting on the mask and the thing in my mouth was claustrophobic.
2: Yes. Yeah, my husband felt the same. My husband is a good swimmer. I'm a terrible swimmer. I loved it because you're buoyant, because you don't have to worry about staying up, and it's very relaxing. But yeah, I know what you mean. Just having that on your face, the goggle, worrying that it's going to begin leaking and you're going to have to empty it and all that, yeah.
0: I keep thinking that in a weightless environment and a space suit, it's freeing and incredibly claustrophobic too.
2: Yeah, I think that you don't really even enjoy, I'm guessing because I haven't been in a spacesuit in space. I have been in zero gravity, which is wonderful and exhilarating. But to imagine wearing one of those big, bulky suits would kind of take all the joy out of it. I think it's probably, you know, the whole debate about motorcycle helmets. The reason I'm on a motorcycle is to feel the wind in my hair. And you put this big, bulky thing on my head. I mean, I'm not advocating for not wearing helmets, but I think that's probably part of what's behind the hesitation to wear a motorcycle helmet.
1: 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I'm Richard Walensky on Book Waves.
0: Mary Roach, let's talk a little bit about being in zero gravity. Now, we've all, or most of us, have at one point or another been in a pool and we've gone underwater. In Packing for Mars, you talk about it's sort of semi-approximation, but don't even think it's the real thing.
2: No, I didn't find it to be tremendously similar to that, because when you float in water, you always feel the resistance. You're moving through a pretty heavy substance. You feel it buoying you. The other thing that's different, in zero gravity, your organs don't weigh anything. And you know, your heart is hanging off your aorta and your arms are hanging off your shoulders. And there's this weight to yourself that you don't realize until it's gone. And it's this kind of physical euphoria. You're as light as air, literally. I just loved it. If you're one of the unfortunate people who's in the back of the plane with the vomit bag, it's not as much fun. But they give you good drugs. And I had a tremendous, the minute I got down, I thought, how can I do this again? But I probably won't, because you have something like $5,000 to go on one of those flights.
0: Did your publisher pay for that?
2: If you're a journalist, you should know about this. NASA has it's the Student Flight Opportunities Program. Aerospace students compete to do a zero-gravity research project. My team was doing welding in space, and are the welds weakened by lack of gravity? And you can go along as a journalist. It's outside of near Johnson Space Center, Ellington Field, and you fly out of there on one of those parabolic flights. And if you are a journalist, it's a kind of a fabulous opportunity.
0: Explain what a parabolic flight is.
2: Sure. It's a C-9. It's a great big jet, and it's flying kind of a roller coaster up, over, down, back up, over, down. And as the plane goes over and down, you have about 20 seconds of zero gravity where you're floating. And then as it pulls out of the dive and climbs back up, then you're 2 Gs. You weigh twice what you weigh on Earth. And it's a strange sensation. You're lying down on the floor of this plane, although the seats are taken out. And your head weighs twice what it does on Earth. And your neck isn't, my neck wasn't strong enough to lift my head. So you're kind of pinned to the floor in this bizarre manner. And then when you go back over the top and you go back into zero G, these people lying down on the floor of the plane would rise up. It was like the rapture in there. Sudden like spooks coming out of the grave, rising up and then floating in the air. It's a very strange scene.
0: The part where you're at the 2 Gs, you can get that in a number of rides in amusement parks, those big twirly things. Yeah.
2: Well, you see people with their arms in the air and they're pinned to their seat by extra gravity. Yeah.
0: But the actual effect of zero gravity, there's no other way to get it, I would think, for more than a second.
2: You have a couple seconds on an elevator. You know, when it's stopping and you're thrown upward a little bit, you've got like a little fraction of a second on it. If it's a very fast elevator that slows down quickly enough, you're kind of thrown upward. That approximates that, but there's really no, other than the parabolic flight, there's no, or dropping you down an elevator shaft in the moments before you die, you would have the sensation of weightlessness.
0: Well, what about a person, say, doing a skydive?
2: Well, in that case, you've got this tremendous air force blowing up against you. So it's a very different sensation. In both cases, yeah, you're technically free falling, but here you're held by this sort of wall of air, or column of air underneath you. So I've actually been in a vertical wind tunnel. You know, you shift your body and you zip off in one because you're being pushed all over the place by the wind. Whereas in zero gravity, you're just floating like a soap bubble.
0: And that first time, what was that feeling like, the very first parabola?
2: There's photographs of me on the NASA Student Flight Opportunities website, just grinning like an idiot. Myself and this one other woman who was from NASA headquarters, the education department, she and I, you know, the poor students are having to focus on their experiments. They're down sort of on the ground, and Joyce and I are just kind of like pieces of clothing in a dryer, just laughing. And there's nothing like it. You are really doing the Superman thing. The other thing about zero gravity, your body fluid tends to shift to the upper half of your body, so your wrinkles plump out, your hair is full of body, your breasts don't sag, your organs tend to drift up under your rib cage a little bit, so your waist is smaller. They call it the space beauty treatment.
0: But it's also kind of bloating effect as well.
2: Yes, it's also been called puffy-faced chicken leg syndrome. So, and I've seen enough pictures of astronauts to know that it's not tremendously flattering.
0: There are a lot of myths in each of your books, in fact. In Spook, a number of myths are debunked concerning the weight of the soul. In Packing for Mars, what myth do you think was dispelled, one that you wouldn't have thought would have been?
2: Oh, there's a lot of myths dispelled, but there's a couple delightful hoaxes on the internet about NASA having spent taxpayer dollars to investigate the best sexual position in zero gravity. And one of them claimed to be a shuttle flight. They even named the number of the flight. Well, this flight exists, and it was an all-male flight, so that was actually, it was a particularly amusing faux pas there. There was a second hoax about them having used the neutral buoyancy tank to investigate these. Anyway, both of them are

0: own vomit, sort of a la Jimi Hendrix, and that it could be a lethal situation. Well, I talked to suit engineers. They said, no, believe me, we've spent a lot of time thinking about this. There's an air channel at the forehead. You got air flowing down over the face. It would just whoosh it down into the body of the suit, which is gross but not life-threatening. The danger would be, though, that you'd have splatter on your visor. And if you're doing something on the exterior of a spacecraft, you really need to be able to see where you are and what you're doing. So that could be potentially life-threatening. Your visor splatter could be life-threatening.
1: As I was reading about how NASA was trying to deal with food and number of times one excretes, I kept thinking, my God, they're talking about me and my old dog. And then it turns out that's a little bit closer to reality, because toward the end of the book, you admit that a lot of this stuff comes from veterinarians and pet food people.
0: In the early days, Mercury and Apollo, more Gemini and Apollo, Mercury was such a short one, because there was no toilet. They tried to create food that was, quote unquote, low residue, highly processed, no fiber, so they could limit the number of times the poor astronauts had to encounter the bag, the dreaded bag. So yes, it was the same things you want in pet food. You want to limit the number of times that you got to take the dog out for a walk. Also, you don't want messy stuff to clean up. You want fairly well-formed. So the two concerns that pet food manufacturers face are similar to what the early space food folks, and yes, it was Air Force veterinarians came in at a certain point and said, let's come up with a pelletized formula. Astronaut chow. There was a guy who developed astronaut chow, these little pellets. Bind you right up. Don't have to use the bag.
1: If mankind will go into space, yeah, this is something that's ongoing.
0: There was an amazing quote in 1964. It was the Conference on Space Nutrition and Related Waste Concerns. And one of the lines was, for the short missions of Mercury and Gemini, the solution has been a constipated astronaut. And that wasn't a joke. It was true. And I remember the longest mission, Gemini mission, was 2 weeks. It was the first time anybody got on for 2 weeks. And it was Lovell and Borman. Borman was determined to make it the whole 2 weeks without using the bag. He got to day 9. He had to use it. And Jim Lovell's going, come on, Frank, only 5 more days.
1: In Spook, you wound up talking to a lot of very strange people. And one would think that when you're speaking with scientists in the mainstream, and there's nothing more mainstream than space and space exploration, I mean, you have to be mainstream to be involved in it. Were they saner or just as crazy in a different way?
0: They were saner. Of course, there were astronauts who became they were very affected by their experience. They became very spiritual. It was Mitchell and Scott Carpenter, too, was very sort of moved by the whole experience of seeing Earth from space. But in terms of their sense of humor, the space folks were much funnier than the soul people, the new age, the people who are investigating the persistence of personality after death is how they've termed it at University of Virginia. These people are so, I guess because they're constantly getting criticized and fearing that they'll lose their funding, so they try to speak in very sort of technical terms, and they're very, very somber people, which I didn't really expect. The sex folks, very good senses of humor. The space people are pretty funny, particularly the engineers who work in the waste control departments, and the astronauts, too. Despite all the stress they're under, they're pretty funny.
1: How many astronauts did you wind up interviewing total?
0: Probably about 20 astronauts, cosmonauts, yeah.
1: And did they seem to have certain traits in common?
0: They are all very high achieving, very determined people. You don't get into space by being a slacker. But they're not humorless and they're not really controlling, because the other thing about the space program now, as opposed to in the early days of the right stuff, you got 5 or 6 people in a small space. So they are selected by their ability to be flexible, sense of humor, fairness. These are actual recommended astronaut attributes. Ability to form stable and quality interpersonal relationships. They're really good people, in addition to people who got good grades, who did all their homework. They're folks who get along with people. They're people that you like right away. They're very charismatic.
1: Mary Roach, in your refrigerator, you had reconstituted pee, and you drank it?
0: The last chapter has to do with a Mars mission. The book is not about Mars, even though it's in the title. It's not a Mars-specific book. And that is an exercise in extreme recycling. All of the water for 5 people for 3 years is a tremendous amount of weight. So you would be doing recycling. You would be drinking your urine and your sweat. On the International Space Station, they have a rig for doing that right now. And I thought, well, I'm going to go interview and talk to this guy who was involved in that design of that. And he's down at NASA Ames, and I'm not far away. I thought, well, we'll go to the cafeteria and let's, as our beverage, we'll drink a glass of our own purified urine. And so I went through the process. It was actually kind of educational. I wasn't using the system they use up there. I was using a very simple method, activated charcoal, which is an amazing substance, all these little nooks and crannies

0: that entrap all the impurities. And then to get the salt out, a very simple, it's called osmotic pressure, kind of swapping sweet for salty. And it takes a few hours. And you know, if you had one of these little kits on a lifeboat, you could happily drink your urine. It tastes very sweet, kind of tastes like something you'd feed hummingbirds. It is largely a psychological hurdle. It's not distasteful in any way. And the NASA stuff, I've heard they've had journalists come in and they can't tell the difference between tap water and treated urine. This guy who I was speaking to was saying that then down in Orange County, that's going on now. They add a few steps in to separate toilet from tap and make people feel more comfortable. But he said they don't really need to do that. They're basically doing toilet to tap right now, and they are very, very good at what they do. And people have this sense that, oh, a mountain stream, that's the pure most pure water. It's like, well, he said, have you seen the livestock out there? So it was an interesting exercise, particularly in thinking into the future and what we may face with water shortages.
1: Well, there's also discussion, and of course the astronauts put a stop to it as soon as possible, which is reconstituted hard excretion.
0: Oh, yeah. Someone brought that up at that old 1964 conference. The possibility of reuse must be considered. And someone I interviewed said he was at a workshop where the astronauts are like, we are not eating burgers on the way back. One thing I love about, okay, for a Mars mission, this, again, with the extreme recycling and using everything, hydrocarbons are very good at shielding radiation. The metal spacecraft is not, tends to break the cosmic rays down into more dangerous pieces. So you would save the waste matter and line the living module with it for the return. So on the way to Mars, you're flying in a can of food, and on the way home, you're flying in a can of feces.
1: Well, let's suppose for a second, Mary Roach, that they actually did reconstitute feces and it was presented to you. Would you have eaten it?
0: Mine or someone else's?
1: I'm not saying.
0: That was the big thing with the urine guy. I said, hey, you want a sip? He goes, no. You only do your own. I was like, I don't have any. I'm fine. I'm clean. He's like, no thanks. That was the real test, is to drink somebody or eat someone else's. But, you know, if they process it enough, it's you know, it's all carbon-based. I mean, I for the sake of the chapter, I'm sure I would have tried it. I would have tried it for sure. I mean, it would certainly have been processed to the point where you, and hopefully they would have, you know, made it into some interesting, you know how it is with meat. You want to make it look not like an animal. You want to disguise the fact that it's a piece of an animal. The same thing, I think, if they made it, you know, made it look like a little petit four or a truffle or something, and put some frosting on it or something, I think I could have handled it.
1: Let's talk the politics of it. It is called Packing for Mars. You know, a lot of people talk about problems on Earth. Obviously, we can't solve problems by throwing money at them. On the other hand, we've got a failing infrastructure, and an argument could be made that maybe money should be spent on rebuilding our highways while we have them rather than sending someone to Mars.
0: Absolutely. And if you could guarantee that the money that would be spent on Mars would be spent on roads and education and medical research, I would say for sure spend it here, but it never seems to work that way. You cut back on the roads and the education, and then you just cut back on the space exploration as well. But yes, if that money taken were used for these things, I would absolutely agree with you.
1: You've been listening to an interview with Mary Roach discussing her book, Packing for Mars, The Curious Science of Life in the Void, recorded in the KPFA studios on August 24th, 2010. I'm Richard Walensky on Book Waves. Book Waves is produced by Richard Walensky in the studios of KPFA Pacifica Radio in Berkeley, California.

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1: Hello, Burlington, and welcome to Net Zero Energy. I'm Jennifer Green, Director of Sustainability for the City of Burlington, where our goal is to reduce and eventually eliminate fossil fuel usage. Today, we're really happy that we've got Ben Rich with us. Ben is the Commercial Energy Advisor at VGS, who's been in Burlington since 2024, coming to us with a background in teaching and physics in particular. But we're really here not so much to talk about Ben's VGS work. Ben, you have some interesting motorcycle diary stories, if I understand correctly.
2: Absolutely. Yeah, I've taken several cross-country trips on electric motorcycles in 2013 through 2017. Crossed the country a bunch of times and collected three countries along the way and all the lower 48 states.
1: Before we get into the specifics of your trips, tell us about your bike, the specs on your bike.
2: Yeah, so, well, I've always been kind of a climate warrior, and I've wanted to get as close to zero emissions as possible in my personal life. And so way back in 2008, I got my first electric motorcycle. And so that one was a Vectrex. It went a grand total of 40 miles. It went 100 kilometers per hour, so 62 miles an hour. So technically, it could go on the highway for a short time. And then that got me off gas. That was my first vehicle that got me off gas. And then later in 2012, I got a Zero S electric motorcycle. So it had 9 kilowatt hour battery. It touted 112 mile range, which I did manage to get one time by going 25 miles an hour for like 4.5 or 5 hours. But then I got a 2014 Zero S with a 13 kilowatt hour battery. That one goes about 150 miles on a charge. On roads, but then 90 miles on highways. And I got a third-party charging system that gave me a full charge in an hour. And now I ride a 2016 Zero SR, and that has a 14.4 kilowatt hour battery, 160 miles of range with like 100 miles on the highway. So like real riding at normal speeds. And I can charge that up in about 45 minutes.
1: And tell us about the charging, because, of course, we talk about level one, level two, level three with electric vehicles. Does that include, does that work for bikes as well, motorcycles?
2: Yeah, totally. So Zeros all come with level one charging, so a regular plug. And on my first cross-country trips, I literally went into the hotel room with my motorcycle and plugged it in next to the TV. And it was really wild, like, how easy it was. Because when I went in the first time to ask a hotel owner, like, can I bring my motorcycle into my room? Right. That's a ridiculous request. Yeah. And the guy like didn't even look up from his paperwork. He's like, oh yeah, sure. No problem. And so I was like, I'm going to tiptoe away so he doesn't change his mind. But like a bunch of other people allowed me to do that too. So where there is electricity, you can charge an electric motorcycle, electric car, electric bike or whatever. Yeah. Level two charging is what I use for my motorcycle. And I, at one point I had it set up where I could plug in two plugs, at the same time, or if I went to a 50 amp, post at a RV park, those have enough juice where those would get me going in about 45 minutes. So, really it's just about knowing how to find the power, And then just plugging it in. And then level three charging is what I'd really like on my motorcycle, because the motorcycle battery gets you a much farther distance on the same amount of charge as an electric car. So you have a smaller battery and you can go pretty far with it.
1: Sure. So at home, what are you using? Do you have a level two?
2: I do have a level two.
1: So normally one could use that for a car. That would be, you know, for most folks, they're installing it for their car. You use it for your motorcycle.
2: Correct.
1: So if you were to go to level three, you'd be filling it up in no time, charging it up in no time.
2: Yeah. Due to the overheating of the battery at high charging rates, they limited it. So you can't use the full 100 kilowatts, 200 kilowatts, 350 kilowatts at some stations, which would charge my bike in like, I don't know, 20 seconds.
1: Right.
2: it throttles it so that you charge up in about 25 minutes.
1: Uh-huh.
2: So I think that's the fastest I've heard of an electric motorcycle.
1: We know a little bit now about charging, about what you've been riding, how far you can go on a charge. Tell us about your adventures.
2: Yeah. So on one fateful day in early 2013, I got a phone call from someone who said, do you want to go on a cross-country electric vehicle road trip? We've got someone on an electric scooter. You'd be the electric motorcycle. We have an electric bicycle and an electric car. At that time, the Nissan Leaf was the only electric car. And they'll pay for all the hotel rooms. And I thought, that sounds fantastic. I was a teacher at the time. I taught physics and environmental science. And so I had time, not money. And so I, you know, what better way to spend your time than going on an epic road trip? So I did that in 2013. It was incredible. There's a movie made about that you can find on Vimeo called Kick Gas.
1: Okay.
2: And so you have to say that kind of slowly and carefully.
1: Yes.
2: Because you don't offend people. But Kick Gas is a great movie about there were 10 of us on this trip and, you know, traversing the U.S. Back in 2013, wasn't a lot of charging infrastructure at that time. And my favorite part of that trip was we went on Route 66. And Route 66 was the first time you could travel long distances using gas cars. There weren't gas stations everywhere like there are now. And so it was really fitting to travel along Route 66, being an early adopter and doing these epic road trips on electric vehicles where on the exact same route that people did them.
1: So you
2: formally
1: felt this connection to those early, early car drivers.
2: Oh, totally. Totally. We met some amazing people there and visited some fascinating towns, and it was great.
1: So how has that changed? So that was 2013. You've done more long distance travel on your motorcycle. How have things changed?
2: Yeah. So 2014, I did a trip across the Midwest, went to like a cousin's wedding, visited a bunch of friends. I'm a semi-professional swing dancer. And so I have a lot of friends across the country who swing dance. And so they would just put me up and I got to like catch up with them after a decade or so. And so for me, these trips became about reconnecting with friends, but I made videos on YouTube, and you can find them either Ben Rich Electric Biker or Ben Swing. And so I would just go and visit friends, but like I would publicize like electric vehicles are here, they're cool. And I would say that they were easy. Now they are. In 2026, it's so easy to travel. And I take road trips in my electric car all the time. But in 2013, 2014, not so much infrastructure. So I really was like, you know, patching it together. Near population centers, there were EV charging stations, level two, level three, not that many level three, but I needed level two. And then where the fun roads are, out in the mountains, there were RV parks.
1: I see.
2: And so I would just pull up to an RV park and ask, can I charge up for an hour? And they would usually look at me kind of funny because normally you pull up in an RV park, you're staying overnight. So they would, and a lot of them would say, okay, well, we need you to pay us for the electricity. And I'm like, absolutely. You know, knowing full well it would cost a dollar, maybe two.
1: Right.
2: And so at the end, and I actually just rewatched one of the videos I made about this. And I was commenting on how the owner said, you know, like, go take a reading before, take a reading afterwards and let me know. So I was like, okay, 1.3 kilowatt hours at 12.5 cents per kilowatt hour is $1.50. And he absolutely said, you know, go on your merry way. A lot of them said the same phrase, which was funny. They all said, if a dollar's gonna put me out of business, I'm in the wrong business, right? So there was this pride of like, okay, you know, I'm happy to give this to you. And normally at that point, I would have had like this really interesting conversation with them and, you know, deep red states in the middle of the country. And everyone is super fascinated when you have the motorcycle with you.
1: Mm-hmm.
2: And that's another really interesting thing, like the online personas versus in person talking to people about electric vehicles or electric motorcycles. So my favorite road is the Tail of the Dragon in North Carolina, the mountains of North Carolina, Blue Ridge Parkway, that kind of thing, just stunningly gorgeous. And online, if you say you ride an electric motorcycle, people are just like, that's ridiculous. I don't like it, blah, blah, blah. And then you show up at a place where there's basically all Harley riders and sport bike riders, and you park your electric bike there, and people, you know, these big bald dudes in leather jackets kind of walk up to your bike and they put their hand on their chin and they're kind of like, that's got a lot of torque, doesn't it? You know, and so they're used to associating power with sound.
1: Sure.
2: Because that's how it always showed up. But now you don't need that. And so that's a real mind shift for a lot of people.
1: Ben, so tell us about, you've ridden, I guess, an internal combustion engine motorcycle or no? I'm wondering about just performance and if or how you can compare the two.
2: Yeah, so I haven't ridden them because I got into motorcycles to get off of gas. But the torque is stronger and the horsepower is less. So most electric motorcycles I'm familiar with, like, generally compare about to a 650cc. However, they can take an 1100cc Hayabusa off the line, right? So an 1100cc Hayabusa is a powerful bike. And so because electric motors are simply better at torque, you get off the line quicker than they do. Now, they will pass you, but the immediate torque. And of course, like, when you're in traffic or on street roads, when you're not on a track, which is what most of us are on, you want the quickness, you want the acceleration. You don't need the top speed to be 150, 180, 200 miles an hour, 250. Mm-hmm. Like, I'm not using that. But I sure do use that low-end torque every single time I leave a stoplight. And so I get that, like, little fun rush of adrenaline for a moment.
1: Yeah, I mean, that's like with my electric car. It's just, it's out of the gate, just
2: exactly.
1: The speed out of the gate. But how are you preparing? Like you said, you can't necessarily go anywhere. Sort of, are you thinking about sort of where you're going to be charging, or do you set your destination then figure it out as you go along?
2: The first trips I did, I definitely pre-planned a lot. Not necessarily before the whole trip, but like as I went, I would know the next day where I planned to charge. But like I said, I was stopping in at RV parks. So like they could say no. And nobody actually said no. There were a couple that were full, so I couldn't charge there. But in like 2016, 2017, I would just kind of go and hope for the best.
1: It all worked out. And tell us what you think about the trajectory of adoption. Where are we in the upswing?
2: Well, with motorcycle culture is much stronger on the West Coast. So in California, there are a lot more motorcycles than there are here. And in Florida and the South, Southeast, Southwest, there's more sunny weather, so you can use it all year long. Whereas in Vermont, the moment there's a sunny day in April, suddenly you remember there's motorcycles. Like, they're all over the place now because everyone's just been dying to get right back on them. So their adoption is still kind of slow because there hasn't been the DC fast charging, which is the ability to take road trips is really important to a lot of people because some people use it for a daily commuter, but other people just want it to go ride for the whole weekend. And if you need to be concerned about charging, then that's going to stop people from using it. The charging infrastructure is really the big thing. Less so with motorcycles so far, but they're fantastic as dirt bikes. And so I went around to some of the motorcycle shops in Vermont recently, near Burlington and New Haven, and CycleWise and Roadside Power Sports have dirt bikes. And the great thing about electric dirt bikes is that a lot of dirt bike tracks are in people's backyards. And so their neighbors are going to get mad if they ride them late at night or anytime their neighbor is home, right? They just don't want to hear the brap, brap, brap. So you get an electric one, they can't hear you. So you can ride anytime you want. So there is greater adoption with dirt bikes. And they're fantastic. Like with a dirt bike, you also want a lot of torque.
1: Well, I was just talking to a friend who was complaining about their neighbor leaving for work early in the morning on a motorcycle and having to speak to their neighbor about how disruptive it was. So thinking about this paradigm shift to quiet, I wonder if the culture's ready. Are we ready to embrace quiet motorcycles, or does the noise and the like the zeitgeist of motorcycles, will that be hard to break?
2: Oh, yeah. Oh, yeah. It's going to take some time, and it's a big culture shift. So somebody made T-shirts that says loud pipes save lives. They don't. The facts are opposite of that. So the main research that's been done in motorcycle safety is the Hurt Report from the 1980s. And they found that there were no changes in instances of any type of accident with loud motorcycles and quiet motorcycles. And so there is no truth to loud pipes save lives. You also think about it, the pipe, what direction is the pipe facing? It's facing backwards. So as you as a motorcyclist are coming up on a car, a lot of times they'll cut you off because they don't see you. Your loud pipes aren't doing nothing there. And so a lot of times it's just people just want them. And they use the safety as an inaccurate argument on their side. Additionally, I used to live near New York City, and I rode my electric motorcycle into New York City all the time. And there was a safety benefit because I could hear the road noise of the tires of the cars right next to me. And so I knew exactly what was going on due to my ability to hear. And as a motorcyclist, I want my safety in my hands. I'm not trusting someone who's on the cell phone, you know, distracted driving in a car that has soundproofing in it and they're blasting the radio, right? There's so many things that are just going to cause people to just not hear you. So don't pretend that you're putting your safety in someone else's hands because they can hear you. It's not happening. But if you can hear them, now you're genuinely safe.
1: So, of course, we need to name this podcast episode Motorcycle Diaries. And it would be wrong, Ben, if we didn't ask you for some of those diary-worthy experiences.
2: Oh, yes.
1: Do you want to share great experience, bad experience, good road, bad road?
2: Yeah, happy to. So my favorite road is the Blue Ridge Parkway. I love Skyline Drive through Virginia, and then the Blue Ridge Parkway through the Blue Ridge Mountains in North Carolina is just beautiful. So if you love road trips and you love riding or driving, like, that's my favorite road. The Pacific Coastal Highway is a very close second. Don't get me wrong. PCH is amazing. My favorite road is the Tail of the Dragon in North Carolina, which is 11 miles long and has 318 turns. It's absolutely a roller coaster of a road. And so that's a blast. My least favorite roads, I-10 in like Louisiana and Texas, and I-95. The closest times I came to having an accident was like in Washington, D.C., where people were just changing lanes, no blinkers, not looking anywhere, distracted driving. Fortunately, I did not get in an accident, but yeah, highways are not where I want to be. I want to be on the side roads, which makes Vermont riding amazing. When I moved here, I just started looking up, like, what are good motorcycle roads? And here I am on my computer, and time is going and going. And I'm like, why am I burning sunlight on my computer? Like, I bet there's lots of good roads in Vermont. And I was right. Every road that I rode on was just, like, phenomenal. So riding through the back roads up to St. Albans or down to Middlebury or down the 100 or up to the Northeast Kingdom, like, all of those, there's just so much great riding. One of my favorite charging stories was at an RV park, which was full, and there were a lot of people who kind of lived there every summer. And so when I was at the office asking if I could charge, they said, you know, we can't do it. So, but then they said, well, wait a minute, let me call my friend. Let's call her Nancy. I can't remember her name anymore, but like, so they call her up and she says, sure, have them come charge. And so I roll up, and it's this woman, she's a grandmother, she's watching a toddler, her granddaughter, who's sleeping. And she said, listen, we can unplug the RV and turn off the air conditioning, but it's a hot day, and if the baby starts crying, we need to plug in the RV again. And I'm like, absolutely, I just need to be able to make it to another RV park where I can charge. So we plug in, and then we start chatting. And I just have like a lovely time, half an hour, something like that, chatted up, and maybe it was 45 minutes. It was like, I got a full charge, no worries about the baby. The baby was fine, and we had this lovely time. But then, as I'm going to unplug, she says, my husband would have loved this. Wanted to let you charge because he passed away of cancer a few months ago. And I was just like about to cry into my helmet. And I was just like, you're so kind and thoughtful and nice. And like this, I'm going to remember this moment forever. So there were really touching, poignant moments like that along the road as well.
1: Ben, this has been a really fun conversation. I'm really inspired and so appreciate you sharing your stories with us. Thanks for the visit.
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Hey, everybody. Welcome. This is Wood Warblers Jazz Grass, the radio show. My name is Brian Oust, and I am your host for a two-hour sonic adventure that starts somewhere in the midst of bluegrass music, whether it's the traditional sounds of, you know, Bill Monroe or the more contemporary compositions such as the Shrouded Valley right there from Wes Corbett, who played the banjo with Casey Campbell on the mandolin, Chris Eldridge on guitar, Daryl Anger on the fiddle, and Paul Cowart on the bass. Their 2025 album is called Drift, and the Shrouded Valley starts off the bluegrass part of this week's Wood Warblers Jazz Grass show, eventually ending up on the other end of things in the universe of jazz. It's a winding, shape-shifting, slippery slope that gets us there each and every episode of Jazz Grass, which, of course, for those of you who've been following along at home, you know what I'm about to say next. And even if you haven't, every single time I do a show, there is some sort of theme or at least a binding concept behind how did I choose the songs you're going to hear this week on the program. It is Atmospherics Volume 4. And it just so happens that the weather outside of the Central Vermont Community Radio station, deep in the midst of the People's Republic of Vermont, along the Winooski River, at the base of the Granite Hills, between the Green Mountains to the west and the White Mountains to the east. Each and every week, it's a different one of these themes and ideas and binding concepts. And at the moment, it is very atmospheric outside. The kind of clouds have been building and roiling in all day long. It's been feeling like it was going to rain since kind of yesterday. And there is rain in the forecast. And I think that is exactly the perfect time to unveil an atmospheric edition of Wood Warblers Jazz Grass, with all the songs having something to do with our atmosphere and the weather in general. The Shrouded Valley right there. I got a lot of songs to play, as always. Not as many as some weeks. Some of these tunes this week are a little longer than other weeks. So there are 21 more of them, however, and I'm going to get right to it with an old classic redone by a band called Longview in 1999. They released their album High Lonesome. This one's called Windy Mountain.

from a collection called The Music of Bill Monroe from 1936 to 1994, who I'd like to thank Walkin' Will of the Show of Life for gifting to Wood Warblers Jazzgrass long ago so that I could have a proper foundation to draw from here on the program. That was Midnight on the Stormy Deep. Peter Rowan playing guitar and singing lead. Yes. Lamar Greer on the banjo, James Monroe on the bass, and Richard Green on the fiddle. This is from 1967, mind you. And Bill Monroe, of course, playing the mandolin and singing tenor right there for the Wood Warblers Jazzgrass Atmospherics Volume 4, having to do with the weather, just in general. It'll go from stormy to just cloudy to maybe even sunny. And we'll see how, you know, over the course of the show. But right now, it's just reflecting what's going on out the window. It's not exactly a storm yet, but it feels like there's one coming. From Blue Highway, off their 2011 album Sounds of Home, I played Storm. Jason Burleson on the banjo and guitar, mandolin, Wayne Taylor on the bass and singing, Rob Ikes playing the dobro and the lap steel, Tim Stafford on guitar, Sean Lane on the mandolin and guitar and fiddle and singing, and fiddle and singing. And then before that, Dark Cloud Rising from John Weisberger, featuring Jeremy Garrett.

Joe Mullins on the banjo, Glenn Duncan singing baritone, and Don Rigsby playing the mandolin and singing tenor. Now then, these are the good old persons. In 1986, they released an album called Part of a Story. And it's true. Here in New England, at this moment, at some point or another, eventually, even if not in this moment, it's going to rain.

soon to be added to the Legend of Midstation Single Chairs lexicon of music. That's Appalachian Snow from a band called Brushfire Stankgrass. And I just sort of stumbled across them somewhere. I think I was just reading, you know, the posters of different bluegrass and summer festivals to see who's on those posters playing at all these different places and days. And I think that's how I figured out that this band Brushfire Stankgrass exists. In 2021, they released The Rich Cash. Ben and Will Saylor play banjo and guitar and take turns singing, I guess. Micah Thomas on the drums. Daniel Iannucci on the bass. I'm Brian Oust, your host for Wood Warblers Jazzgrass, Atmospherics Volume 4. Before that, Sunny Side of Life. And on another old tune, kind of somewhat modernized by a band called Front Range from 1993, which seems so very old, but the Sunny Side of Life goes back to at least the 1950s or 40s or earlier. I'm not exactly sure. I think it's in the public domain. Bob Amos played guitar and sang lead. Mike Glantz on the mandolin, tenor vocals. Ron Lynam on the banjo. And Bob Dick played acoustic bass. And then Storms of Life before that from the Expedition Show off of their eponymous release from 2011. The Expedition Show were Wayne Southards on guitar, Kimberly Williams on, I think, fiddle and singing, Alex Hibbets on the mandolin, Blake Williams on the banjo, and Phil Ledbetter playing the dobro. Started that with It's Gonna Rain Sooner or Later. Eventually, here in New England, it's usually sooner rather than later, but you never know anymore these days. It can be a crapshoot, really. If you're talking about the way it ought to be and the way it's become, Good Old Persons, Part of a Story, released in 1986, and they were Sally Van Meter on the resonator guitar, baritone vocals, Missy Raines on the bass, Kathy Kallick on the guitar and singing lead, John Reichman on the mandolin and bass, and Paul Schalasky playing the fiddle. Now then, Chicken Wire Empire, featuring Chris Castino, is up next from their 2022 album, Fresh Pickles. This one's called Red Sky, also a very atmospheric thing to happen when it does, and often usually kind of spooky. I, honestly, when I see the red sky, I think something's burning somewhere.

from way back around 1935 or thereabouts. That is the master, Django Reinhardt, on guitar from a compilation called The Very Best of His Early Recordings, Monsieur Guitar, and Clouds. A very atmospheric tune, if ever there was one. Django Reinhardt, as I said, playing the lead guitar with Stefan Grappelli on the violin, and Joseph Reinhardt, Pierre Ferret, both playing rhythm guitars. Luis Vola playing the bass. Here on the Wood Warblers Jazz Grass Atmospherics, Volume 4. Before that, Forecast from John Mylander off of his 2019 release of the same name. Forecast had Byron Lawrence playing drums and percussion, Royal Massat playing the bass of Billy Strings' band there, Jake Stargell on guitar, John Mylander playing fiddle, and a device called a kalimba. And then before that, Riding the Storm Out, Robert Hale with the Eighth Wonder Band, released Blue Haze back in 2020. Does anybody remember 2020? It was kind of a blue haze, or maybe a gray one. Robert Hale played the guitar and sang, Scott Vestal playing the banjo, Sean Lane on the fiddle, Chris Davis on the mandolin, and Missy Raines once again playing the bass. Started out with Red Sky from Chicken Wire Empire, off their 2022 album, Fresh Pickles, featuring guest Chris Castino on the guitar there, Jordan Kroger on the bass, and singing Ernest Brisbardes IV on the fiddle, John Peake on the banjo, and singing Carter Schultz on mandolin, Star Moss on guitar, plus lots of guests. You can look it up, if you like, on their website. They would be Chicken Wire Empire, kind of a fun name. I'm Brian Oust. Glad to have you along. Hope it sounds good out there. I feel like it's sounding good in here. Moving right along, you may have guessed that we are now firmly and irrevocably into the jazz portion of things. And I got a number here that I've just been dying to play for you. And I've been looking for the right moment, waiting for this show to come along. This is Charlie Parker, the complete live performances on Savoy, featuring none other than Dizzy Gillespie himself, Dizzy Atmosphere, live at Carnegie Hall in 1947. Here we go.

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That's Wayne Shorter on the tenor saxophone with Deluge from his 1965 album Juju. McCoy Tyner played the piano. Reggie Workman played the bass. Elvin Jones played the drums. Love that stuff right there. Sounds so good. My name is Brian Oust. You're tuned to Wood Warblers Jazzgrass. I've got a fourth edition of Atmospherics as manifested in music here for you. Hope it sounds okay out there. A Foggy Day Before That from Stanley Turrentine. Easy Walker was the album from 1966. Stanley Turrentine also on the tenor saxophone. McCoy Tyner also on the piano. Bob Cranshaw on the bass. And Gene Taylor as well, depending on the track. Ray Lucas playing drums. Started that with Dizzy Atmosphere from Charlie Parker and Dizzy Gillespie, the complete live performances on Savoy. Charlie Parker on the alto sax, Dizzy Gillespie on the trumpet, Joe Harris on drums, John Lewis on the piano, and Al McKibben playing the bass. Up next is a three-song Ladies' Choice set for you. And I keep coming back to this next pianist. Her name is Lisa Hilton. She lives out there in California, somewhere along the coastal Route 1 corridor and not too far from Big Sur. Seems like a great place to hang out and play piano with a view and come up with all these great albums that she has graced us with the past several years. I can't seem to find a bad note in about the last seven albums or so. This one is called Vapors and Shadows, which sounded perfect for a show about atmospheric conditions. The album Oasis was released in 2018.

0: Wouldn't you say that what we're dependent on, we call reality, and what we don't like, we consider an intrusion in our life? Consequently, I feel that what's happening is that we're continually being intruded upon.
1: So that would make us very unhappy.
0: Or we surrender to it and call it culture.
1: Culture.
0: Or whatever.
1: Give me an example.
0: Well, this weekend I was on the beach.
1: Yes.
0: And on the beach these days are transistor radios.
1: Yes. And you didn't enjoy it?
0: Not particularly. I adjusted to it.
1: How?
0: Well, I thought of the sun and the sea as a lesser evil.
1: You know how I adjusted to that problem of the radio in the environment. I simply made a piece using radios. Now, whenever I hear radios, not just 12 at a time, as you must have heard on the beach, I think, well, they're just playing my piece.

what it actually is that you're interested in is what superimposes what. What happens at the same time, together with what happens before and what happens after. What we need is a music which will not interrupt the noises of the environment. Hmm?

0: drive says that this is a car which has two sides. The reality is the environment. What you want to do in it is an intrusion. The work of an artist, for instance, is it not an incisive intrusion? Because for heaven's sake, it didn't exist until the artist does it.
1: The sky was pale blue, then gray. That was the Allison Aw Quartet. And she played alto saxophone right there. Tom Pettini on piano and keyboards. Jonathan Maharaj on the bass. Fabio Ragnelli on drums and percussion. I don't know who did the narration, but it seemed to fit perfectly into this Wood Warblers Jazzgrass Atmospherics Edition, number 4. Stormy Baby, before that, the middle of 3 songs in the Ladies' Choice set of the past, I don't know, 16 or 18 minutes, I think. Miss Tess sang and played rhythm guitar from her Modern Vintage album of 2007. Lyle Brewer on a lead electric guitar. Alex Spiegelman on sax, clarinet, and background vocals. Paul Dilley on the upright bass, and Gillian Delier playing the drums. Started that with Vapors and Shadows from pianist Lisa Hilton off of her 2018 album Oasis, with Luke Curtis on the bass and Mark Whitfield on the drums. And the Atmospherics continue right here with Bobby Hutcherson, known for his work on the vibraphone. In 1991, he released an album called Mirage. Hope you like the title track.

I want to thank you all very much for tuning in to Wood Warblers Jazz Grass whenever you get the chance, however it finds its way to your ears. My name's still Brian Oust. This has been Wood Warblers Jazz Grass Atmospherics Volume 4. And this last tune right here is not really a jazz tune. I mean, it's got jazz influences, but that is what jazz grass does. It sort of goes off on those tangents sometimes. It's called Stripey Clouds by a band known as Osric Tentacles, released in 2020 from their album Space for the Earth. Such a last-minute pick that I did not look up the personnel. But I can tell you that before that, I had John Scofield on the guitar with Big Sky from his 1993 release What We Do, featuring Bill Stewart on the drums, Dennis Irwin on the bass, and Joe Lovano on the saxophone. Blue Skies was before that, the timeless classic there played by the Cyrus Chestnut Trio. Cyrus Chestnut on the piano, Christian McBride on the bass, Carl Allen on the drums. And I started that last set with Mirage from vibraphonist Bobby Hutcherson's 1991 album of the same name. Mirage had Peter Washington on the bass, Billy Drummond on the drums, and Tommy Flanagan on the piano. I will catch you next time with a wholly different Wood Warblers Jazz Grass than this one, or perhaps any that have ever come before, depending on how it plays out. Until then, y'all, this is the important part. Okay? Be good to each other.

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1: And when you look up, that's when the deep questions descend upon us. Where did I come from? 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How did it all begin?
2: Astronomer Neil deGrasse Tyson reminds us that the universe isn't out there. It is everywhere. We are a part of the universe, and there's a lot of weird stuff going on in it.
3: So black holes that are growing rapidly and are consuming gas from their surroundings.
0: Welcome to Big Picture Science. I'm astronomer Seth Shostak.
2: I'm Molly Bentley. In this episode, a new space observatory is poised to provide an expanded field of view of some of the strangest phenomena in the cosmos. The long-awaited successful launch of the Nancy Grace Roman Space Telescope will help us understand black holes, dark matter, and help us find exoplanets. It's a flagship mission underway now, making this episode a coup de grace in space.
0: In some ways, the first coup de grace in space was the launch of the Hubble Space Telescope, because it was astronomer Nancy Grace Roman who in 1959 created NASA's Space Astronomy Program that laid the foundation for the Hubble Space Telescope.
2: A year before her passing in 2018, at the age of 93, Dr. Roman did a series of interviews for NASA.
4: My name is Nancy Grace Roman, and my role in Hubble was as program scientist. And that means that I basically tried to sell the program, trying to convince people that it was very well worth doing.
2: When Hubble launched in 1990, it was not the first space telescope, but it was the largest and most versatile up to that point. Because of the role she played in getting the pioneering telescope off the ground, Dr. Roman became the mother of Hubble.
0: Lofting a telescope above the atmosphere offers astronomers an important benefit.
4: I like to describe looking through the atmosphere as being something like looking through an old stained glass window. The window has dust on it, so the background is kind of scattered and bright. Atmosphere scatters light too. That's why we don't see stars in the daytime.
5: Falcon Heavy is in startup.
6: The launch director is go for launch.
7: So let's sit back and watch as Falcon Heavy takes the Nancy Grace Roman Space Telescope to space.
0: While Dr. Roman was around for the planning of the mission, she would never learn that the new telescope sent skyward in 2026 to orbit above the turbulent atmosphere would carry her name.
5: 3, 2, 1, ignition, and liftoff. Go Falcon Heavy and go Roman Space Telescope.
8: I am Julie McHenry. I'm an astrophysicist at Goddard Space Flight Center, and I serve as the senior project scientist for the Roman Space Telescope.
2: Julie, you are the project scientist for the Roman Telescope. Now, from what I understand, the job of the senior project scientist is to guide the scientific vision for the telescope. What is your vision?
8: I want a telescope that does extraordinary, ambitious surveys that provide a massive science return for everyone.
2: What is a survey mission? People might think of surveys as something that you do in your neighborhood. When it applies to a space telescope, what does it mean?
8: Well, actually, I think your survey of the neighborhood is not an analogy I've heard before, but I think you could make it work for Roman. But imagine that your survey isn't of your neighborhood, isn't of somewhere you know, but is a survey of the unknown.
9: Roman is built to answer some of the most fundamental questions there are about the universe. And one of those fundamental questions that we've been asking for a long time and still don't really know the answer to is, what is the universe made of? Hi, I'm Jason Rhodes. I'm the chief scientist for astrophysics, heliophysics, and fundamental physics at NASA's Jet Propulsion Laboratory in Pasadena, California. And so about 95% of the universe is made of this dark stuff, a combination of dark matter, which only interacts gravitationally, doesn't interact with itself, it doesn't interact with light, so we can't actually see it directly, and dark energy, which is the name we give to whatever the phenomenon is that's causing the universe to expand faster and faster, this accelerating expansion. So this is 95% of the universe that's dark, and that dark universe really determines the history of the universe because there is the dark matter, which tends to pull things together due to gravity, and the dark energy, which is becoming more powerful over time as the dark energy causes the universe to accelerate. And this is tending to push things apart in the universe. So there's a push and a pull in the universe that goes back to the very beginning of the universe. And Roman is going to make observations of galaxies to try to understand both that dark matter and that dark energy.
0: It's rather remarkable that so much of the universe is kind of MIA, that we can't see it. We can measure its presence, but you can't make a photo of it.
9: That's right. So one of the techniques that we use to measure, for instance, the dark matter is we look at the shapes of distant galaxies. And these are galaxies, you know, all the way back to the early times in the universe. And we look for small distortions in the measured shapes of those galaxies. And those distortions are caused by the fact that light from those galaxies comes to us not on a straight, unobstructed path, but it passes by dark matter structures on the way. And one of the consequences of Einstein's general theory of relativity, our theory of gravity, is that mass bends space. So the space between us and these distant galaxies is bent, and that changes our measured shapes of these galaxies. Now, we can't tell anything really about the dark matter by looking at one single galaxy, but what Roman is going to do is it's going to map out the shapes of hundreds of millions or even perhaps a billion galaxies and look for very small coherent shape changes in those galaxies or shape correlations, and that's going to allow us to make a map of where the dark matter is in the universe at unprecedented level of fidelity.
4: To my mind, the most important discovery from Hubble is the discovery of dark energy.
2: Again, Nancy Grace Roman in 2017.
4: There have been a lot of interesting discoveries, certainly, but I do feel the dark energy is the outstanding discovery. And what that means is simply that we always thought that space would contract because gravity would pull it together. We knew it was expanding, but we thought the expansion would slow down. Well, instead, the expansion's speeding up. And that is a very exciting thing to me.
8: At the end of the 90s, observations have showed us that the universe is accelerating. So it's not expanding constantly, it's not slowing down, but is in fact accelerating. Roman is going to be able to continue those measurements out to higher redshifts. So it will give us more insight into the behavior of the expansion history of the universe at earlier times. And that is important for understanding the fundamental nature of dark energy. And the reason that is currently important is in the last year, there's been suggestions that maybe one explanation of dark energy, of the acceleration, is that you've got some fundamental property of space-time that pushes things apart. And the easiest way to describe a universe with this is to say that that property of space-time is always the same. And there's hints that that might not be the case. And one way to measure that better is to look further into the universe at earlier times.
2: Mm-hmm. So the word there that's key is history. You want to know what kicked it off, perhaps. Like, what was happening in the early stages of the universe that might have kicked off this acceleration? Yeah, no. Okay.
8: So you might want to know that too, but what I think we're more interested in understanding more fundamentally what properties of the universe makes it behave the way that we see it now. You know, so yes, I mean, the very earliest times are important, but, you know, I care about where is our universe going? Is it going to continue to accelerate and expand faster and faster and faster until eventually everything gets ripped apart? Or is the acceleration going to turn around and start slowing again? Mm-hmm. And I'm driven by wanting to understand what it is that's making it behave like that in the first place. I mean, there's something really fundamental that we don't understand about how the universe we're in works. I mean, it feels like we're almost on the precipice of a big leap in fundamental understanding of how our universe works. And that's very exciting.
0: Many of our listeners will be familiar with the Hubble Space Telescope. Give me a, you know, quick comparison of this new instrument with Hubble.
9: Yeah, so it's fairly easy to compare Roman with Hubble because they're both about the same size telescope, both about a 2.4 meter mirror across. So they both have roughly the same light gathering power. And they both cover roughly the same wavelength ranges, with Roman having a little bit more limited wavelength range. It covers, Roman covers the visible as well as the near-infrared wavelengths that Hubble covers. But the true power of Roman is its camera. Advances in detectors over the last few decades have allowed us to build a camera for Roman that has almost 300 million pixels. So this camera covers an area on the sky that's about 100 times as large as the similar cameras from Hubble. So every time you take a picture with Roman, it's roughly similar to a picture you'd see with Hubble, but just 100 times the area of the sky.
8: Roman's superpower is that we have a very large field of view. So our field of view is more than 100 times larger than the equivalent on Hubble. But when you take into account the efficiency of our observations, we can survey the sky 1,000 times faster than Hubble. And that means, for example, a survey that would take 1 month with Roman would take a century with Hubble.
9: Well, one of the things we want to do is we want to push further and further back into the early universe. And to do that, we want to look at redder and redder light. And the reason for that is, as the universe expands, there's a Doppler effect so that galaxies that are further away from us are moving away from us, and this shifts their light into the red. And so by using a telescope like Roman to study the infrared, we're able to look further and further back in time and look over a longer time baseline about how dark matter and dark energy have shaped the evolution of the universe.
0: We've been discussing the fact that these telescopes operate in the infrared, the Roman telescope in particular. And, you know, just to get some idea of how your view of things changes when you look at infrared wavelengths, suppose I, you know, did that here in my backyard. I used an infrared something that would allow my eyes to see infrared. What would be different? What would it look like?
9: Well, infrared is essentially heat vision. And so when you see in a movie or something like that, night vision goggles, what they're using is infrared sensors, and infrared sensors that are sensitive to similar wavelengths to what Roman is. So you would really see heat rather than, you know, the optical colors you see of someone. But what would be interesting, of course, is if it's pitch black at night and there's a person, they're still going to show up on an infrared camera. So in the same way, we're seeing sort of different things and different aspects of astronomical phenomena with infrared. And one of the things that makes Roman so exciting is there's a number of ground-based telescopes, including the Rubin Observatory in Chile, that are operating right now, and they're taking images in optical colors, visible colors, like what we see with our light, because those are the easiest ones to take on the ground. And so when you combine the Roman data from space and the infrared with the visible data from Rubin on the ground, you get a huge increase in the amount of science, the precision of science, and really the science that you can do with these multiple telescopes looking at the same area of the sky together at different wavelengths. Roman is also going to make huge inroads into another very fundamental question, and that question is, are we alone in the universe? And there's a few ways that Roman is going to start to tackle this in ways we haven't been able to before. We know of about 6,000 exoplanets. These are planets outside of our solar system, and those have been discovered over the last 30 years. But Roman is going to discover about 100,000 more exoplanets. So there's going to be a huge explosion in the number of exoplanets. And what's really exciting is Roman will use a technique that's not been used very much before to study exoplanets. And that will allow us to study exoplanets that are smaller and further away from their stars than previous techniques allowed.
0: Would Roman be able to detect the Earth from, say, 100 light years away? I mean, you know, would it know that this planet is probably amenable to life?
9: Roman won't be able to do that. However, Roman has an instrument on it called the coronagraph, and this is an instrument built here at JPL, where I'm talking to you from. And a coronagraph is an instrument that blocks the light from a star so that you can see the planet. And the Roman coronagraph will be about 100 to 1,000 times more powerful at blocking starlight than any previous coronagraph flown in space. And it's going to do this by using a number of new technologies together in space for the first time, including small deformable mirrors with thousands of pistons, and you change the shape of these mirrors to correct for any imperfections in the telescope or the optics, so you're not scattering starlight into the detector where you're trying to detect the planet. And so what Roman will be able to do is, for the first time, we'll be able to see a reflected light planet about the size of Jupiter with Roman. But the key here is we're testing these new technologies, and NASA then plans to use these new technologies on a future coronagraph, on a future telescope that we're now calling the Habitable Worlds Observatory. And this more powerful telescope, using these Roman-proved technologies, would have the ability to detect signs of life on an Earth-like planet around a sun-like star if that star was fairly close to us in the universe. So while Roman won't be able to find signs of life, it's within our technological grasp and within, hopefully, my lifetime that we will have that ability to detect signs of life around other planets using these technologies we're proving out on Roman. So for me, this is another really, really exciting aspect of Roman, and one that, you know, I think people who aren't astronomers can get behind, you know, trying to understand, is there life elsewhere in the universe?
0: Did you ever meet Nancy Grace Roman?
9: I never had the pleasure of meeting her, but a number of my colleagues met her. And, you know, she was universally loved and admired, and an incredible advocate for space telescopes. So it's really, I think, fitting that the woman who was perhaps most responsible for making sure that the Hubble Space Telescope happened has a telescope that's 100 or 1,000 times better named after her.
2: Okay, finally, Julie, the moment that the Nancy Grace Roman Telescope is operational, it's up and running, and it's collecting data, you are the senior project scientist. What is the first thing that you do when they say, okay, it's collecting data?
8: You know, people have asked me what I'm most excited about looking for first. And I mean, it's almost like asking me to choose from my favorite children. I mean, I can't really do that. I'm just excited to see what Roman is going to show us about the universe for the first time. And I almost don't matter where we point. I just want to see a big Roman image for the first time. I think that's going to be just mind-blowing.
2: Julie McHenry is an astrophysicist at NASA's Goddard Space Flight Center, where she serves as the senior project scientist for the Roman Space Telescope.
0: Jason Rhodes is an astrophysicist and observational cosmologist and the NASA Jet Propulsion Laboratory project scientist for the same instrument. Coming up, I chat about the past and future of astronomy with this guy.
1: It's too easy to think that all the good stuff is already been done, all right? Of course, they thought that 120 years ago. There's nothing more to be discovered in physics. So I am not going to be that guy that says, I'm content in what we know. There's nothing left to discover.
2: Astrophysicist Neil deGrasse Tyson joins us next. This episode of Big Picture Science is a coup de grace in space.

0: This astronomer needs no introduction, but...
1: Hi, I'm Neil deGrasse Tyson, your personal astrophysicist, and I'm director of New York City's Hayden Planetarium at the American Museum of Natural History.
0: It's always good to chat with Neil. He and I concur that it's no surprise that astronomy and cosmology discoveries are top of your news feed. The public remains enthusiastic about all things space.
1: And that's why, Seth, you know, it's headlines. Is it a new black hole? If we launch a new space telescope, the Nancy Grace Roman Telescope launched successfully, and that made news. Is there science on it yet? No, we're not going to have science for another 6 months. But the fact that we're about to do some new great science with dark matter and dark energy and exoplanets, that's news.
2: As well as being an enthusiastic speaker, Dr. Tyson is a prolific writer. His two books released in 2026 extend a long list of publications, the most recent being Lost in Space, 5,000 Facts for Navigating the Universe. Seth and Neil discussed, astronomer to astronomer, some of those facts and put the Roman Space Telescope in the context of a long evolution of advancements in ever more sophisticated technology. They also talk about how astronomy has changed over their careers, but one thing that hasn't budged, says Dr. Tyson, is astronomy's ability to attract and dazzle the public.
1: People love learning about planets, not just in the abstract, but can they support life? Right now, we're rising through 6,000 exoplanets in the galaxy. 30 years ago, that number was one. Okay, so that's always a hot topic. The frontier mysteries are always hot. Black holes, dark matter, dark energy. But also,

0: the solar system. It's inactive, but it is the largest. So because astronomy, I think, dabbles in or thrives in extremes, extreme temperature, pressure, time, space, density, we kind of win every contest when it comes down to attracting people to the frontier.
1: One thing that's changed in astronomy is the fact that astronomy is no longer heavily a science that's conducted at a distance, right? I mean, 200 years ago, you could only observe through a telescope if you had one, you know, the moon or Mars or whatever you were interested in. Today, we can go to some of these worlds. So if somebody were to ask you, what's the big change here in the 20th, 21st century in astronomy, you know, what would you point to? Would you point to some instruments, or would you say the ideas are different?
0: Yeah, I think more about that question than you're probably bargaining for here. So let me edit it down to a simple answer. I think the two greatest advances in the 20th century are two things hardly anyone will say. Most will say, oh, atomic weapons or this. No, the two things. First, electricity. Second, the computer. Okay? Transform civilization. All right. Now, in astronomy, I would say, in the 20th century, we opened up windows to the universe that were not previously known even to Galileo. We opened up radio waves and X-rays and gamma rays and ultraviolet and infrared. These bands of the electromagnetic spectrum, once we figured out that they're there and the universe is talking to us in those bands, and we designed detectors. We needed the help of physicists to do this because astronomers are not necessarily the tech heads here. So now all bands of the spectrum are available to us, as well as non-electromagnetic bands. We have neutrino telescopes and gravitational wave telescopes. So those are the biggest advances, I would say, in the 20th century and beyond. So now we sit back and let all the languages of the universe arrive at our detectors.
1: Here's another question actually about technology, because when I was a kid, you know, my parents would put me on the train to New York and I would go visit my cousins in Brooklyn, but I would always take the subway to Manhattan to visit the Hayden Planetarium, invariably. And one thing that impressed me every time, particularly as a kid, was the huge Zeiss projector in the center of the room there, you know, projecting images of the sky onto the dome. Has the planetarium changed? I mean, we have all sorts of technology today that we didn't have when the Hayden Planetarium was being built. Has that affected the subject of your planetarium shows in any great way?
0: Yes, entirely. That's a great question, a perceptive question. And I grew up in New York City, so it wasn't just on a special trip to the Hayden Planetarium. It was a major part of my childhood. And yes, the huge Zeiss projector in the middle, which looked like a giant bug, all right, and that was responsible for putting the stars on the night sky. When we rebuilt the place, now a quarter century ago, we updated the Zeiss projector from the Zeiss Model 6 to the Zeiss Model 10, I think it is, and it's way more capable. In fact, it can put things on the dome that are dimmer than your naked eye limit can detect, and you can bring binoculars into the dome and resolve the detail. That's how good it is. So it has deep sky objects that resolve into globular clusters and spiral galaxies with binoculars. Around the same time, all data are becoming digital. In the 1990s into the 2000s, this is what made Hubble so significant on the landscape of people's awareness and appreciation of astronomy, because everyone was getting a computer in the late 1980s, early 1990s. Hubble comes around and is producing digital pictures made available through NASA. Every third person's screensaver or desktop pattern was a Hubble image. What am I getting at? That now that we're in the digital era, we have digital data on where, not only where everything is in the sky, but how far away it is. Load that into a computer, have a fisheye lens where you reverse project through it, sending an image onto a dome, and now it's not, oh, will I be able to see the constellations of the night sky when I go to the planetarium? Yes, my son, my daughter, but you'll also be able to visit them. Will I see other galaxies? Yes, but you will go to the other side of those galaxies. You will go to the beginning of the universe itself. So once you

0: add the time dimension to this, it's no longer just tell me about the constellations and the constellation lore. Once you can visit the stars and the constellations, you can say, oh, where was the first exoplanet? It's that star over there. Let's go there. You are not using the Zeiss projector for any of that. We pull out the Zeiss only when we're doing a pure night sky talk. But when we go to the frontier, the moving frontier of astrophysics, we've got the digital projectors. And we maintain, I have an entire person whose business card is manager of the digital universe.
1: Yeah, that's certainly new. I mean, again, going back a century or two, right? All the data was on photographic plates, glass plates that were in somebody's, you know, cabinet in their office somewhere, and you didn't know where it was, and probably they didn't know where it was either after some point. But, you know, you couldn't get to it. That accessibility obviously leads to maybe citizen science projects or whatever. I mean, it really is a difference when anybody can get to the data. But sometimes I feel as if all the profound discoveries have already been made. And if someone's sitting next to you on the bus and they say, so, you know, what have we learned in the past, I don't know, 10, 20 years that's profoundly important? You know, what would you say to that?
0: Yeah, it's too easy to think that all the good stuff has already been done. All right. Of course, they thought that 120 years ago. There's nothing more to be discovered in physics. We've got, electricity, thermodynamics, gravitation, we've got optics, and we're done here. There's just some clouds on the horizon. We're just worrying about the next decimal place in our measurements. And within five years, the quantum would be discovered. Another couple of years later, special theory of relativity would be discovered. E equals MC squared. In another 10 years, the expanding universe, and that our galaxy is not even alone in the expanding universe. Oh my gosh. So I am not going to be that guy that says, I'm content in what we know. There's nothing left to discover. Because add up dark matter and dark energy as forces on this universe, and it's 96% of what's driving the universe. And all of our biology, chemistry, and physics that we know and love, that we learned out of textbooks in all of our classrooms, all of that is less than 5% of what's actually happening in the universe. So I don't know what the next discovery will be, but I would like to think that it'll give us some headway into this 95% that we don't know about. And what a privilege it is to know so much about the universe that we can quantify our ignorance. That's a special place to be when you think about it.
1: Yeah, and I must say it's somehow uplifting to know that this subject is so deep in the sense that you never get to the bottom, right? That there's always something new to discover. At least that's been the case so far in the first 300,000 years of Homo sapiens, right?
0: Well, so there's this document from 1945 or 46, written by the equivalent of today's science advisor to the president. His name is Vannevar Bush, science advisor to Truman, and I think later to Eisenhower. But he published this document called Science, the Endless Frontier, informed by what role science played in our health, our wealth, and our security going into and coming out of the Second World War. But to even think of it as an endless frontier, that took some foresight. And he wasn't even a scientist. He was like a policy wonk and with a science background. So my poetic version of that reality is that as the area of our knowledge grows, so too does the perimeter of our ignorance. And that's just a statement of how it's always been.
1: Well, finally, Neil, let me ask you about the perennially popular topic amongst the public, and that is black holes. People are fascinated by black holes, but is there anything to be said about black holes that hasn't been said?
0: Yeah, I think so. Oh, by the way, I disagree with you. It's not black holes, it's aliens that people ask most about. It's a close second to aliens. Okay.
1: Well, aliens are my day job, so, you know.
0: Gotcha.
1: Okay. They don't always ask about that.
0: So black holes, kids are intrigued by them, I think, for the same reasons they're intrigued by T-Rex, because both of them can eat you. What we don't know is what's going on inside a black hole. The equations suggest that a whole new space-time opens up in front of you on the other side of the black hole, as the future history of the universe you just left unfolds before your very eyes. This is really exotic thinking. The equations allow it, but, and how are we going to test it? Seth, you want to be the first one to go in a black hole? You ain't coming out, so how are you going to even report your results?
1: Yeah,
0: so,
1: it'd be a bit of a stretch.
0: I see what you did there. You can be spaghettified falling into a black hole. In fact, I composed a poem about that. May I recite it if I remember it?
1: Of course.
0: Okay. On a feet-first dive to this cosmic abyss, you will not survive because you will not miss. The tidal forces of gravity will create quite a calamity when you're stretched head to toe. Are you sure you want to go? That's all. That's a separate book that I wrote. I had a column called Merlin. It's Merlin's Tour of the Universe. It's in that book. But anyhow, so I think what's inside a black hole is still a mystery. We're still trying to hash that out. General relativity, which gives us black holes in the first place, fails in the center of the black hole, at that singularity. It's been playfully described as the place where God divides by zero. If you remember your math class, you're not supposed to divide by zero. The equation blows up, such as what happens to Einstein's equations at the center of a black hole. But otherwise, we're doing gangbusters. We're measuring colliding black holes and the ripple in the fabric of space-time that it sends out, measured by the Laser Interferometer Gravitational Wave Observatory, LIGO, sensibly abbreviated. Nobel Prize has been given for those measurements. And I don't know the latest, there's thousands of mergers. Black holes colliding with black holes colliding with neutron stars colliding with neutron stars. All these places are extraordinary and extreme sort of endpoints of what matter does under the influence of gravity. So, yeah, I think there'll always be a fascinating topic. And I'm told Disney is remaking their original movie, when was it, from the mid-70s, late 70s, The Black Hole, which by my measure is one of the 10 worst movies ever made. So I really hope they get an actual advisor on this at the time. I remember coming out of high school, I saw the movie, I said, I could have advised a bit. Call me Disney next time, okay? They clearly had no advisors whatsoever. And so I hope they do better this time around.
1: Well, Neil, I want to thank you very much for speaking to us today, because it's been, as expected, extraordinarily interesting, also informative, and, you know, makes me think about things that, you know, I don't think about all the time, even though I'm in the field of astronomy. So there you go. Thanks again very much for being with us, and we hope to talk to you again.
0: And thanks, Seth. It's been too long. We should hang out again. We used to hang out every couple of years. We'd find some excuse. Let's try to do that again.
1: I'm all for it.
2: Neil deGrasse Tyson is an astrophysicist and the director of New York City's Hayden Planetarium at the American Museum of Natural History. And he is the author of Lost in Space, 5,000 Facts for Navigating the Universe.

0: Coming up, we are drawn further into black holes when a new bizarre discovery suggests that not just galaxies, but even some stars have these monster objects at their cores.
1: It doesn't look like a normal star, right? Like the sun, we just had the solar eclipse, and we could all see the sun looks like a perfect, you know, circle. This would be like a big blob of gas that becomes much more unstable and much more dynamic.
2: This episode of Big Picture Science is a coup de grace in space.

0: We've heard about a couple of revolutionary instruments used to peer into the cosmos, the pioneering Hubble Space Telescope that launched from Kennedy Space Center in 1990, and the Nancy Grace Roman Space Telescope that was rolled to the Florida launch pad in August 2026. This next space telescope was sent skyward from South America. It too has fans.
1: It is hands down my favorite telescope.
2: Quite a statement considering others in the running. NASA's flagship James Webb Space Telescope blasted off from the Guiana Space Center in 2021 aboard a rocket provided by ESA, the European Space Agency. It gives us images orders of magnitude better than those of Hubble.
1: So the thing that it does is that it's extremely sensitive, and so we can see extremely faint sources. And we can see extremely red sources. So we can see wavelengths we've never explored before. And that just opens up a huge realm of possibilities. Hi, I'm Anna de Graaf, and I'm an astronomer at the Max Planck Institute for Astronomy.
0: You know, Molly, what Dr. de Graaf says about red sources can mean one of two things. Either the source is actually red, I mean, that's its color, or it's very far away. Now, in this case, the Webb telescope can look back billions of years, and in fact, to within only a few million years of the beginning of the universe. And because the universe is expanding, things that are very far away are, well, they're expanding away from us. They're moving away from us. And because of the Doppler shift, that means they're also very red. To observe it, of course, you need a telescope that can observe at very red wavelengths, infrared wavelengths. Now, one of the most exciting things for astronomers is to discover new objects, you know, objects that they never knew existed. And some of these objects can be quite violent. That certainly is the case with black holes. They can violently suck in nearby gas, even stars. But what Dr. de Graaf and her team found using the James Webb telescope was something even more bizarre than these gas gobblers. They believe they discovered a kind of black hole star hybrid, a black hole star.
1: So the name actually came from our previous work where we showed for two objects individually that unambiguously we could not fit it with any other galaxy model or any other black hole model. And we showed that it has to have these sort of quasi-stellar properties, except that it is so much more luminous than a normal star is. And so we kind of hypothesized that the only objects in the universe that we know can produce so much luminosity are accreting black holes. So black holes that are growing rapidly and are consuming gas from their surroundings. As the gas falls into the black hole, a lot of energy is released. And so that is the light that we actually see.
2: Anna de Graaf told Roland Pease that the discovery may change our understanding of how we get supermassive black holes. Now, we know that these monsters are in the center of galaxies, but we've not understood how they were formed. So her discovery and that of her team might answer that question. And it all began with something seemingly ordinary, when the Webb telescope picked up unusually intense pinpoints of red light, but they didn't shine the way ordinary redshifted stars do. Unlike them, these pinpoints of red had no blue light.
1: First of all, the colors are very peculiar because they are extremely red. And the other thing is the morphology. So they're really point-like, almost like a star. And those have now turned into one of the biggest debates, I think, in the scientific literature at the moment.
3: I mean, it sort of sounds like, well, what else can you learn from a dot? But one of the things you can tell from the James Webb Space Telescope is you can look at the colours, like you say, of these. You can break the colours down into a lot of detail, and that's where you're getting a lot of your clues?
1: Yes, that's right. And one of the biggest advances of JWST actually over Hubble is that it can do what we call spectroscopy. And so what that means is that you split the light into kind of like a rainbow, except that we don't see the blue part of the rainbow, but only the reddest colours of the rainbow. And so what it gives you is a very detailed color information on the source you're looking at. And every source in the universe has its own unique spectrum, we call it. It's sort of like a color fingerprint of an object. And based on that, we get a lot of information on what sort of elements are in there, what the velocities are of, say, the gas in these sources. And so it gives us a huge, important constraint on what physically the objects actually are that we're looking at.
3: So talk me through a bit of what that tells us with these little red dots. In terms of, you can work out their temperature, can you? For example, you can work out their composition.
1: Yeah, so the spectra of the little red dots are truly unlike anything we've seen before. And so what we do learn is we see a few very important features. So on the one hand, we see almost no UV light, so no blue light.
3: No high energy light in a sense.
1: Yeah, so not as much high energy. And then at a very specific wavelength, all of a sudden we see a lot of emission, and then it extends all the way into the red. This very specific wavelength is something we call the Balmer limit. And this is a transition in the hydrogen atom. So it's a feature that hydrogen produces under certain conditions, certain temperatures and certain densities.
3: Talk me through that.
1: Yeah, so hydrogen gas, when it's very warm, so sort of 5 to 10,000 Kelvin, so kind of a bit hotter than the sun.
3: I was going to say that's more than warm.
1: It is, yeah, for astronomers it's warm. For the normal person, that's pretty hot. So it's kind of like the sun. And density is also actually kind of similar to the sun, like the outer parts of the sun. And so it's something we see in the spectrum. And so what this means is that we see direct evidence for very dense, almost stellar-like emission in these little red dots.
3: And it's coming from hydrogen. So this is hot hydrogen that's radiating the light that you're seeing, you're telling me.
1: Yes, that's what we're... So we see unambiguous evidence for that. And the other clue that we see is that we see a lot of red light, but the red light also kind of tapers off towards very red wavelengths. And this is a very important clue, because again, actually, if we take the sun or other stars as an analogy, this is what stars do as well. They radiate the most at a specific wavelength, and then there's some emission coming from other wavelengths, but it tapers off on both sides. And so this is what we call black body emission. And so the little red dots all show emission like that as well. So it's like having something that looks like a star, but it's 10 billion times more luminous.
3: Oh, right. 10 billion. Sorry, you've raced past that. 10 billion times more luminous. So it's sort of like a star, but it's way too bright, you're saying.
1: Exactly. So it's a really bizarre type of object. So it's not exactly like a star, obviously, right? Because a normal star cannot become that luminous. And this is one of the reasons why these sources have sparked so much excitement, because it's something that it's totally new to us.
3: I mean, the reason I wanted to talk to you was because of this idea of black hole stars, which is, I think, one of the favourite explanations for these little red dots. So these would be, well, how do you combine black holes and stars?
1: Yeah, that's a very good question. The idea is that we might have a growing black hole, but then embedded in this very, very dense gas, then lit up essentially by this accreting black hole, and then start to shine a bit like a star.
3: Give me a sense of the sort of geometry of this. So you've got a black hole in the middle, I take it, which is... Well, they don't really have a size, but they...
1: Small, yeah.
3: So there's a lot of mass in the middle, and then around that you're saying there's hydrogen in various forms.
1: Yeah, so the size of the system, roughly, that we're thinking of is about 1,000 times the distance between the Earth and the Sun. So it is very large.
3: It's a big fuzzy ball.
1: Yes, it is not at all... This is why I say it doesn't look like a normal star, right? Like the Sun, we just had the solar eclipse... And we could all see the sun looks like a perfect, circle until the moon passes in front and you see some fuzzy stuff on the edges. This would be like a way scaled up version and becomes very, it's this big blob of gas that becomes much more unstable and much more dynamic.
3: And this hydrogen is falling in on the black hole, and that's what's sort of causing the heat, is that right?
1: That is roughly our hypothesis. It's actually very hard to truly know what's going on the inside, and because the dense gas you have to think of as kind of a very thick blanket or a very thick curtain that is obscuring our view of what is happening on the inside of this source.
3: Oh, so what you're seeing is, as it were, the shield around the outside of
1: exactly,
3: it.
1: Exactly, yes.
3: You can't see directly the action.
1: No, we cannot pierce through. And so actually, some people have said that maybe there's not even a black hole at all at the center. And maybe we are actually looking at just a giant star, what we call a supermassive star. Those have been proposed theoretically before, but never observed.
3: But you're seeing this cloud of hydrogen gas outside, which is what? That's absorbing the heat from inside and then re-radiating it, and that's what you're getting, a sort of secondary effect.
1: Yeah, so yeah, how we call that in practice is we call it reprocessing. And so, yeah, there are high energy photons at the center, and then it gets scattered through this gas. And as it does so, the light essentially gets reddened.
3: Right. I've given you the sense of the scale of the thing, the size. What about the mass? I mean, how much What kind of a black hole is it at the middle of it all, do you think?
1: That is a very good question, and we truly do not know. So currently the estimates range all the way from 1,000 solar masses to 100 million.
3: Wow.
1: And so that's quite... So really, it's astronomers saying we have no idea. But of course, you need to remember that you have, if you have an accreting black hole there, the material will get consumed very rapidly. And so you do need some sort of larger reservoir likely to sort of sustain this object if it lives longer.
3: I mean, these dots, are they in galaxies? Because this is a time when the first galaxies are being made. So are they associated? Are they in galaxies? Are they like the black holes that we have ultimately, you know, in our own galaxy, the supermassive one that we have in the middle of ours, and you see another galaxy?
1: Yeah, that is another important question. And so there has been speculation on whether, you know, this could be actually the host galaxy that this source lives in. But it means it's a very small galaxy. And so we think this has to be associated with a very early phase of galaxy formation. I think one of the most exciting possibilities, and I think that's also where a lot of excitement in the community comes from, is the fact that we could be witnessing essentially the birth of the central black hole of galaxies. Like, you know, the Milky Way has Sagittarius A star, which is a million solar masses, and we don't know when that formed exactly. And so we could actually be witnessing sort of, you know, the hearts of galaxies in formation in the very early universe. And that is exciting because we actually don't know where supermassive black holes come from. This has been a major open question for decades. And so this could be a very important piece of the puzzle.
3: Absolutely. I mean, that's what I was wondering, because if you're just starting out with a soup of sort of hydrogen that's been invented in the Big Bang, it's got to clump up and come together somehow to make both the black holes and stars. You're saying that this could be part of the process of how the first big black holes were building themselves.
1: Yeah, so we see, at least in the nearby universe, we see that most galaxies have a supermassive black hole in their center. In the early universe, we also see actually supermassive black holes quite commonly. And there has been a long-standing question of how do you form, you know, such a massive black hole, actually, especially in the early universe, in not a lot of time. And so the little red dots come in two ways, really. On the one hand, it provides a mechanism to form what we call the seed. It can be in a few different ways. One of them is a direct collapse of like a gas cloud, but there are other mechanisms you can imagine. And then the second is that because it is wrapped up in this dense gas, we actually also think that it corresponds to a phase of very rapid growth. And so not only do you form the seed, but you also have this period of very, very rapid growth that will get you to a more massive black hole.
3: What I'm getting from you is you've got some absolutely intriguing clues that point to some pretty solid facts, but there's so much detail you still want to work out.
1: For sure, yes. It's a fun puzzle. I mean, there are a lot of open questions. We spent the past few years really, first of all, ruling out what these sources are not. And I think we've now reached this stage where we have proven that we are looking at a new class of objects. And only then can you take the next step and really start to ask these detailed questions. And so, yeah, there is an exciting couple of years ahead.
3: That's brilliant. Anna de Graaf, thank you so much for talking to us.
1: Thank you.
0: Anna de Graaf is an astronomer at the Max Planck Institute for Astronomy.

0: This show would not be possible without its luminous stars, senior producer Gary Niederhoff, producers Brian Edwards and Shannon Rose Geary, and consultants Sikon Akbon and Roland Pease. I am the executive producer of Big Picture Science, Molly Bentley.
1: And I'm astronomer Seth Shostak. We'd like to give a big thanks to our listeners and to our Patreon supporters.
0: The original music in the show is by Dewey DeLay and June Miyake, and this episode of Big Picture Science that examines how a remarkable new telescope may change our view of the cosmos is called A Coup de Grace in Space.

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0: skies are forever limitless. Darkness will come and will go. They can burn the yellow fields, but the fields will always grow. The sickle cut deep in the yellow fields, the fields of wheat will turn to grain. The blue skies will never fall to the fire. The sky will always remain, always remain, always remain.
1: I thank everyone who acts in support of Ukraine, in support of freedom, but the war continues. It breaks my heart, hearts of all Ukrainians and every free person on the planet. The war of Russia is not only the war against Ukraine. Its meaning is much wider. This is only the beginning for Russia. Russia is trying to defeat the freedom of all people in Europe, of all the people in the world. It tries to show that only cruel force matters. It tries to show that people do not matter. Say that people matter, freedom matters, peace matters, Ukraine matters.

storm clouds obscure the blue skies. Fearless the skies shine through. The yellow fields absorb the thunder and rain. The fields replenish and renew. Replenish and renew. 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Replenish and renew.

Albert Einstein had said, "Against an atomic explosion, there is no real defense." And most other scientists had agreed.

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A bright new era dawning, a new dimension in communication.

my time to shine. 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Sleeping in a floor, church of a glory. 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We moved to America, started a new life. High school fresh, said MJ, then A to the BT, welcome to the show. I woke my ass off to get good grades. Pops never get it. We made it to the college, they still don't admit it. The girl that I love is not doing things that she said she wouldn't, but I never

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1: 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We're going to kick things off, which should be my theme song for this show. Look what they've done to my song. Since it's all cover music, any of the original artists could be singing the blues and singing that tune, Look What They've Done to My Song. This was a hit for the New Seekers in 1970, went to number 14 on the charts. But it was originally done by Melanie Sofka, from Ukrainian descent. She performed at Woodstock. She's from Queens, New York. She died in 2024 at the age of 77. And one of her other, this song was happened to be the B-side to Ruby Tuesday, which is another cover song, great cover song. This song did make it to number 34 on the charts in the United Kingdom, but did not hit the charts in the U.S. for some reason. I would have put it on the charts. Sorry about that, Melanie, but this is a great song to kick off our show here this afternoon. Look what they've done to my song, says Melanie.

I don't think the original artist will complain like that about these cover songs here today. Let's have a Beach Boys cover. The warmth of the sun, when it comes out here in the fall, we especially appreciate it. Here's Susanna Hoffs, former member of the Bangles, with Matthew Sweet from the Athens, Georgia music scene. I got a couple of songs, cover of the Beach Boys and a cover of the Beatles. Well, what a combo that is, but I think you're going to enjoy these covers. Starting with The Warmth of the Sun, here's Matthew Sweet and Susanna Hoffs.

Nice Beach Boy-esque harmony there. Warmth of the Sun, Matthew Sweet, Susanna Hoffs. Matthew hails from Nebraska. They've cut a lot of cover songs together. Here's another good one. Here's a cover of the Beatles song, And Your Bird Can Sing, Matthew Sweet.

not Stevie Nicks. That's Lissy from the suburbs of Chicago. Speaking of Chicago, our next artist hails from Chicago, but now lives in New Jersey. And she was considered the queen of punk and the punk movement in New York City in the late 60s, early 70s. Who am I talking about? None other than Patti Smith. So I have a couple covers by Patti Smith. You say covers? Yes, this is Vinyl Jeopardy. We're all about covers here. And we're coming to you from 99.3 FM WBTV LP in Burlington on the shores of beautiful Lake Champlain. Let's hear The Doors' Soul Kitchen, done by Patti Smith. I think you're going to like this cover. Patti Smith channeling Jim

That's a great cover of Jim Morrison and the Doors tune, Soul Kitchen. How about going from Jim Morrison and the Doors to Prince? Pretty courageous cover artist Patti Smith is. And you gotta give her credit, coming out of the punk scene, going into the pop scene, the rock and roll. She was rated by Rolling Stone as the 47th of 100 greatest rock artists. 47th out of 100, that's not too shabby. Next we have, as I said, Patti Smith taking on a Prince hit tune, When Doves Cry. Here's Patti's unique version, a cover of that song.

Patti Smith with the Prince tune When Doves Cry. Patti is also an accomplished author. Yes, I said author. She's written several books and she won the National Book Award. Yes, Patti Smith, National Book Award. Multi-talented. Another artist that's multi-talented is Rachel Price, the lead singer in the group Lake Street Dive. As you know, you listen to this program, I'm your host, Diamond Dog Dan, and you know I'm a big fan of Lake Street Dive. Sorry I missed their show in August. They were there at the Shelburne Museum for two nights. I guess it was sold out both nights. And here's Lake Street Dive from Brooklyn, New York, led by Rachel Price, with a cover of a Bonnie Raitt tune, Nick of Time.

That's Rachel Price of Lake Street Dive. Let's hear a little more of Lake Street Dive with a Dionne Warwick tune, Anyone Who Had a Heart. Here's Rachel again.

This is Vinyl Jeopardy at 99.3 FM WVTV LP in Burlington on the shores of beautiful Lake Champlain. Speaking of hearts, here's Piece of My Heart by Aretha Franklin's sister, Emma Franklin, American gospel and soul singer.

0: Let's stay in the soul and gospel vein here. The song that was a hit for the late, great Otis Redding is covered by Melissa Etheridge. The song, I've Got Dreams to Remember. You remember the soulful way Otis sang that song? It's a hard song to cover, but Melissa Etheridge, 65, of Leavenworth, Kansas, does a great job. She's got 2 Grammy Awards out of 15 nominations, and she has been inducted this year into the 2026 Rock and Roll Hall of Fame. Here's Melissa Etheridge with a very nice cover of Otis Redding. It's hard to cover the soulful sound of Otis Redding, but Melissa, I think, nails it. See what you think. I've Got Dreams to Remember.
1: I've

heard the Otis Redding song. That's a cover by Melissa Etheridge. Next, let's have a cover of a Bowie tune. This is Rebel Rebel, Ricky Lee Jones. I get Ricky Lee and Patti Smith mixed up sometimes. Maybe it's because they're both from Chicago. I don't know if that's it. But Ricky Lee is covering the David Bowie Rebel Rebel in her own style. Remember, she had a big hit, Chucky in Love.

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I'm your host, Diamond Dog Dan. Coming to you from 99.3 FM, WBTV LP in Burlington. That's Ricky Lee Jones with the Bowie tune, Rebel Rebel. I dedicate this next song to all the teachers out there. This should be sung to you every day, not just at the end of the year. This is Lulu's hit song, To Sir With Love, by the

Mike from North Carolina, my good friend, this next song goes out to you. A Ray Charles tune covered by Van Morrison. Van the Man from Belfast, Ireland. You Don't Know Me is the tune from Ray Charles.

Here's Crazy Love, Ray Charles, and sitting in with him, the great Van Morrison.

What a duo. I'd certainly pay to see Ray Charles and Van Morrison. That's no longer possible because Brother Ray has passed on. What a great duo. Richie Havens grew up in Springfield, Mass., but he was born in New York City in Harlem. He is known for the way he picks the guitar. His finger picking is unique. When I say Richie in the music world, do you think of Richie Havens or do you think of Richie Valens? So Richie Havens is born in Brooklyn. He's from a Caribbean father, and his godfather was a Blackfoot, Native American Indian. His grandfather also performed in Buffalo Bill's traveling show. So that's pretty interesting that a musical artist has that kind of family background. He died in 2013 at the age of 72. Opening act at Woodstock. And the way he strums the guitar is pretty unique. You can tell right away, well, that's Richie Havens. He's going to cover a 10cc song, following Crazy Love with I'm Not in Love. You're listening to Vinyl Jeopardy. I'm your host, Diamond Dog Dan. We're coming to you from the Media Factory in the south end of Burlington, Vermont. 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Thank you, loyal listeners out there. Who's tuned in today? Who's got their ears on and listening to this Vinyl Jeopardy show today? Give me some feedback. What do you think of the show so far? We're about halfway through. Here's Richie Havens, I'm Not in Love.

Richie Havens with the 10cc hit cover, I'm Not in Love. Did he convince you that he's not? Richie Havens' original song, Follow, which has no cover to it. Oftentimes I insert songs that don't have an appropriate cover. Here's Richie Havens with his own song, Follow. Hear that picking of the guitar? That's unique to Richie.

My friend Richard would say brilliant. I think that was brilliant. From Richie Havens' first album, Mixed Bag, that was Follow. Quite the interesting lyrics, sort of Dylan-esque. All the images, all the things to see with your ears, so to speak, from that song, Follow. 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Coming to you from 99.3 FM, WBTV-LP in Burlington, Vermont. Carrie Underwood, you've heard of her. She was a winner on The American Idol, I believe the fourth version in 2005. She's gone on to be a country star. She's 43 years old, and she's from Muskegee, Oklahoma. Remember that song, Muskegee? She's going to cover a Linda Ronstadt song. Linda Ronstadt and her band, The Stone Ponies, had a hit with this song, Different Drum. Here's Carrie Underwood with a nice cover of Linda Ronstadt.

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0: From Bellingham, Washington, here's Death Cab for Cutie with Waterfalls. That's quite a name for a group, Death Cab for Cutie. 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

Don't chase waterfalls and don't swim in the gorge. The next song affects me personally because I had a liver transplant back 5 years ago, August 11th, 2021. And this song, Someone's Story, touched Bonnie Raitt. And she wrote this song called Just Like That. It's all about transplant and connection between a transplant parent and a transplant receiver, a donor family, and a receiver of a transplant. And it's very touching. If you can imagine, the lyrics say it all. Here's Bonnie Raitt with Just Like That.

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It was your son's heart that saved me. And a life you gave us both.

out there who have been touched by an organ transplant, whose families have been touched by an organ transplant. That song's for you. Bonnie Raitt, Just Like That. Song of the Year, Just Like That. Let's hear a little more, Bonnie. Here's Right Down the Lane, Right Down the Line. Jerry Rafferty tune, covered by Bonnie Raitt.

From the album Slipstream, that's Bonnie Raitt and Right Down the Line. How about a tune from the band, a cover of a tune from the band, none other than Aretha Franklin with the band's tune, The Wait. You're listening to Vinyl Jeopardy. I'm your host, Diamond Dog Dan. We're coming to you from 99.3 FM, WBTV, in LP in Burlington, Vermont, on the shores of beautiful Lake Champlain, streaming online at 993wbtv.org. Welcome, new listeners. Thank you, loyal listeners, for tuning in, as always. Are you out there? Let me hear some feedback from you. Hope you're enjoying today's show, where I've discovered and uncovered the very best cover music. Here, point in case, here's Aretha Franklin with The Wait.

The late, great Aretha Franklin with Taking a Load Off Fanny, The Weight, band's big tune. We're going to hear from Tim Harden. He's from Eugene, Oregon, a folk and blues guitar player. He died in 1980 at the age of 39 from an accidental heroin overdose. Tim Harden has a nice acoustic sound to his music. And he's covering Rod Stewart's song, Reason to Believe. Here's Tim Harden.

Loving Spoonful of Joe Cocker, that gritty, bluesy voice of Joe Cocker that was probably influenced by cigarette smoking. He died of lung cancer in 2014 at the age of 69, but he certainly had that gritty voice to him. Mad Dog or Englishman, he was both, I think. This is from his first album entitled Joe Cocker. But he did have an album with a lot of different musicians sitting in, which was called Mad Dogs and Englishmen. Ellen McElwain complains that she can't find her way home. This was a Blind Faith hit. 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Ellen McElwain is from Nashville, songwriter and slide guitar player. She was adopted by Japanese missionaries and brought to Japan, where she grew up. This was a Blind Faith original song covered by Ellen McElwain, Can't Find My Way Home.

former maniac Natalie Merchant covers the next song, originally by Bonnie Raitt, Too Long at the Fair. Here's Natalie Merchant. From Jamestown, New York, 62-year-old Natalie Merchant.

0: Natalie Merchant with the Bonnie Raitt tune.
1: Just can't stand it anymore.
0: As long as I had my pig in the blanket and my maple shake, I was in time at the fair. But I wasn't going to pay $15 to get in just to have those two delicacies. But that's the best fair food, I think. Pig in the blanket and a maple shake. Let's hear from the Youngbloods when Jesse Colin Young was a member of the Youngbloods. She caught the Katie and left me a mule to ride. It's going to be the last song that Diamond Dog Dan plays for you this afternoon. There's a couple of more to follow, but we got to make room for Exotic Ed and the Tiki Bar Show that's coming up next at 4 o'clock. Ed's on the doorstep and looking to get here in the studio, so I'm going to say so long for this today, and thank you for listening to Vinyl Jeopardy. I've been your host, Diamond Dog Dan. We've been coming to you from 99.3 FM, WBTV LP in Burlington, on the shores of beautiful Lake Champlain. Here's a good one, the Youngbloods. She caught the Katie and left me a mule to ride. Have a good afternoon, everybody. Thanks for listening.

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How you doing out there? This is Exotic Ged from the Media Factory in the south end of Burlington, Vermont. 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Hello out there, everybody. Hope you're doing well. I am okay, here behind the mic for another week. And I am getting ready to give you a very special show today. I think you're going to like this. And even if you're not the biggest fan of what I'm going to play, I hope that this playlist will have something for everyone. That is what I strive to do each week here on Tiki North. So if you are coming to my show today for the very first time, welcome and aloha, Hawaiian for hello, goodbye, and I love you. Tiki North is the show that I set up in 2023 to educate myself and my fellow Vermonters on what Tiki is, where it has been, where it is presently, and where it could be going in the future. Primarily in terms of the music of Tiki, surf rock and exotica, and on the side, some rockabilly and calypso, Latin jazz, regular jazz, some Cajun, some novelty, some reggae. You never know what you're going to hear on Tiki North each week. Aside from the genres I listed, but I occasionally do... take the show in other directions, and today will be no exception. You're going to hear some music on the show today that I do not regularly play, and I will get to why in just a little bit. But if you would like to contact me, you can do so at lorekc.burke9432. That's e.burke9432@gmail.com. I am Rum Flute DJ on Instagram, all one word, all lowercase. And on Facebook, I am Ed Burke in the Burlington, Vermont Network. So if you are a fan of the show or you want to say hi in general, hope you will send me a message. So I will get started here with a two-song intro that's going to set the stage for what you can expect for the rest of the show. So we are going to start out with a very, very sweeping, majestic instrumental called Ebb Tide from Robert Matheson. And then we are going to hear a song, and I'm not going to tell you the title of it. That would give it away, by a singer-songwriter named Tom Smith. So yeah, these two songs I'm going to play first will set the scene for the rest of the show. So sit back, relax, get comfortable, and aloha, baby. Here we go.

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0: Just off the coast of Florida, matey. Arr.
2: Don't pick up your phone and say hello. Our 10 o'clock meeting's delayed.
0: You scrunch up your face and you bellow. 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
1: I-R-A.
2: Every man.
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2: But a damn good retirement plan.
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2: Right near Monkey Island, matey.
0: We'll tell every banker he to unway anchor by a latte with pieces of eight. We'll fight to be chosen as cap'n or bosun, the loser, of course, his worst mate. 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We'll plunder and pillage each city and village,
1: or at least clean out Walmart of beer.
2: Ahoy, mateys, and welcome to Iron Chef Pirate. Let's see the secret ingredient. It's barnacles!
1: Oh, there'll be some cutting-edge cuisine.
2: Old Stillwater, I need this for me salad.
1: Alas there, me buffo, you need carrot shavings.
2: Oh, carrot.
1: Carrot. but, Captain, I be an Atkins.
2: Aye.
1: Moron.
2: And you, what are you doing with that salmon?
1: I'm grilling it on a hunk of cedar. What do you think?
2: You can't do that in a Japanese stir-fry, you bilge rat.
1: Oh, you never heard a walk-in.

0: squalls. 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
1: To wear a red coat full of buckles, to earn a few dueling scars. Well, at least we can get a few chuckles by filling the office with ours. And maybe we'll never get closer than watching them on the big screen. So here's to old Errol and deaf as Jack Sparrow and every damn one in between. To me, yo ho, yo ho, it's Talk Like a Pirate Day. That time in September when sea dogs remember that grown-ups still know how to play. When wenches are curvy and dogs are all scurvy and a software patch covered.

0: All right, me buckles, we've got a new retirement plan.
1: What's it called, Captain?
0: A 401R.
1: Nice office, matey. Who designed it?
0: An architect. I've got to stop at the store on me way home.
1: Where are you going, Target?
0: No, Marshall Fields.
1: Incoming message, Captain.
2: Alpha, Romeo, Romeo, Romeo.
0: Whose side are they on?
1: Our side, of course.
0: Now you're pushing it.
1: Oh, so I've gone too far.
0: Created a monster, I have.
1: No, that's talking like Yoda.
3: Arr, ahoy there, mateys. Arr, you be listening to Tiki North from the Media Factory, and you know the rest, because I already said that at the introduction. That's right, this is Tiki North, episode 128, Whiskey and Rum Cocktail, Talk Like a Pirate Day edition. And what is International Talk Like a Pirate Day? Well, Mr. Tom Smith just told you in song form right there, but I can also tell you that I have the website for International Talk Like a Pirate Day up on me screen here. And yes, it comes up on September 19th every year since 2002. So on Saturday, September 19th, if the mood strikes you, you best be talking like a pirate. You don't necessarily have to dress like a pirate, but you better be talking like a scurvy sea dog if you want to celebrate this very obscure holiday. And over the years, I have not ever myself had a Talk Like a Pirate Day party, but I have talked like a pirate on September 19th. I strive to do so every year. And for the purposes of Tiki North, I can tell you that some hardcore Tiki files out there don't consider pirates Tiki. And I am on the fence about that myself. But I figure once a year, pirates are allowed on my Tiki show. So that's what we're going to do today to get you ready for September 19th, International Talk Like a Pirate Day, me hearties. Ha ha ha. And if you want to find out more info, you can go to www.talklikeapirate.com. That is the website, the official website for International Talk Like a Pirate Day. Plenty of info out there, and plenty of info on events popping up around the country to celebrate this most piratical of holidays. So, for the purposes of my show, this is Whiskey and Rum Cocktail, back-to-back Celtic music, especially with a pirate edge to it, and my usual tiki mix of surf rock and exotica. That'll be coming up in the second half of the show. The first half, pirates. All right, then. So, to start off with, I gave you Slow Air, Ebb Tide by Pipe Major Robert Matheson from the album Ebb Tide. Came out in 1990. And after that, of course, Talk Like a Pirate Day by Tom Smith. From And They Say I've Got Talent. All right, then. We're going to continue on now with a group that no Celtic playlist should be without, the Chieftains from Ireland. And they're going to give you O'Neill's March live at Massey Hall, Toronto, Canada, in 1976 from the album Chronicles, 60 Years of the Chieftains. And then you're going to hear the Crimson Pirates performing the song A Professional Pirate, which was first heard in the movie Muppet Treasure Island, rest in peace, Tim Curry. And this will come to you from the album Ahoy. And then you'll hear the Irish group, or Celtic group in general, Jigsaw, with a couple of Celtic tunes, Julia Delaney and Eddie Kelly's. Jigsaw is the album, and Tinsmith is the group. There you go. Tinsmith is the group. And then, speaking of Celtic groups, after that, I have on the playlist O'Hanley, which hails from right here in the great state of Vermont. and they're going to give you the shores of Botany Bay from Winds of Change. And then another Vermont Celtic group, the Celtic rock band Priden, with Loud Pipes Save Lives, from the album of the same name. And I saw Priden last year in March. I forget which Vermont town I was in when I saw them, but if they come to your town, be sure and go see them, both Priden and O'Hanley. I have definitely seen both groups live. They are awesome. And then we're going to hear from England the artist Drum Spider with The Morning Dew from Oak and Ash. So I'll keep you updated on the playlist as we go. Hoist the mainsail and weigh anchor, lads and lassies. We are about to set sail. Ha ha ha! Here we go with O'Neill's March by the Chieftains. Ahoy!

0: was just a lad, searching for my true vocation. My father said, now son, this choice deserves deliberation. Now you could be a doctor.
1: Ooh.
0: Or perhaps a financier.
1: I love money.
0: My

0: I could have been a contender.
1: Some say that pirates steal and should be feared and hated. I say we're victims of bad press. It's all exaggerated.
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1: We'd never stab you in the back. We'd never lie or cheat.
2: At board games.
3: How else do you play Monopoly?
1: We're just about the nicest guys you'd ever want

Yar, I hope ye be enjoying the show so far, me mateys. This is Talk Like a Pirate Day edition of Whiskey and Rum Cocktail on Tiki North, episode 128. And now we are going old school pirate right here. Yo-ho, a pirate's life for me, from the Disney Studio Chorus, from the album Disney's Greatest, volume 3. 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

We burn up the

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I was with a fire, I'm in the bed. 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

And ahoy there, mateys. How you doing out there? This is Captain Exotic Ed on the good ship Tiki North from the Media Factory in the south end of Burlington, Vermont. 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Or should I say .org? Yes. I am coming to you live on Thursday, September 17th, 2026. This is the last Thursday before Saturday, September 19th, which is International Talk Like a Pirate Day. Or maybe a little more sinister chord for you. Yeah, I believe that'd be A minor. Or R minor. Anyway, this is Tiki North, and I am Captain Exotic Ed, as I said before. And right now, I am live on WBTVLP. I am also live on Facebook Live. Ahoy there, mateys, out in social media land. How you doing out there? I am doing all right. Thank you, everybody, for listening in, those who are right now. If you are coming to my show for the very first time today, aloha and ahoy, matey. This is not a typical show for me. I'm leaning heavily into the pirate aspect of this here week and the holiday, the very obscure holiday coming up on Saturday. But if you're here for the very first time, Tiki North is the show I set up in 2023. To educate myself and my fellow Vermonters and anyone listening out there on what Tiki is, where it has been, where it is presently, and where it could be going in the future. In terms of the music of Tiki primarily, surf rock and exotica, rockabilly, Latin jazz, regular jazz, reggae sometimes, calypso, Cajun, novelty, you never know what you're going to hear on Tiki North, and today's show is exemplary of that, if I'm using the word correctly. Exemplary, yeah, and I'd be a tongue-tied pirate today. Okay, so if you'd like to get in touch with this salty sea dog, you can do so at my email address. lowerkc.burke9432@gmail.com. I am Rum Flute DJ on Instagram, all one word, all lowercase. And here on Facebook, I am Ed Burke in the Burlington, Vermont Network. So I hope you will drop me a message in a bottle if you like this show and want to ask me a question about it, or if you want to talk with me about coming on the show. I would love that, matey. So hope you'll drop me a message. Anyway, let's get right to the piratical show here. This is Tiki North 128, Whiskey and Rum Cocktail, Talk Like a Pirate Edition. Talk Like a Pirate Day, September 19th. Every September 19th since 2002. Yes, I've got my ukulele here. All right. So, on with the playlist. Before the break, you heard Disney Studio Chorus with Yo-Ho, A Pirate's Life for Me from Pirates of the Caribbean and Disney's Greatest, Volume 3. And before that, from Canada, Enter the Haggis with Swallowed by a Whale. From the single of the same name. And before that, also from Canada, Great Big Sea, with a traditional song about a pirate, Captain Kidd, performed live on the album Courage and Patience and Grit. And before that, from Ireland and other Celtic nations, Gaelic Storm, the Schooner Lake set from Special Reserve. And before that, from Scotland, the Scottish pirate metal band Ailstorm with The Storm from the single of the same name, came out in 2025. And before that, from England, Drum Spider with The Morden Dew from Oak and Ash.
And before that, Pryden from right here in the great state of Vermont with Loud Pipes Save Lives. And pardon me for just one moment, Facebook and 993. This here pirate's nose be running a bit. All right, been out at sea too long. Okay. So, yes, we heard Pryden with Loud Pipes Save Lives. And then before them, you heard another Vermont Celtic group, O'Hanley, with Shores of Botany Bay, another traditional song from the album Winds of Change. And before that, the Crimson Pirates with A Professional Pirate, which was a song heard in the soundtrack of Muppet Treasure Island, rest in peace, Tim Curry. And that came to you from the album Ahoy! And before that, the Chieftains from Ireland with O'Neill's March, live at Massey Hall, Toronto, Ontario, Canada, 1976. From the album Chronicles, 60 Years of the Chieftains. And before that, singer-songwriter Tom Smith with the official song for Talk Like a Pirate Day, Talk Like a Pirate Day, from And They Say I've Got Talent. And we started the whole show off with Pipe Major Robert Matheson and a lovely slow air called Ebb Tide from the album Ebb Tide, 1990. All right, me hearties, we are caught up in the playlist. And it's time for me to check if I have any comments on Facebook. No, I don't seem to right now, but maybe they will trickle in. I shall welcome aboard this fair vessel. All right. It is time for the next segment here.

don't shake those drinks up on camera, but it is a good segment for what it's worth. Arr. So, grab your pens and your pencils, your scrap paper too, and write down that liquid goodness that I'm gonna share with you, matey. Everybody sing along now if you know it. Ocole Maluna, Ocole Maluna, wine for bottoms up. Ocole Maluna, oh yeah, Ocole Maluna, arr.

yes. Cocktail time and mocktail time here on Tiki North. And the drinks today are themed to the show. This is a segment where I bring in cocktail and mocktail recipes to read for you on air. So that if you feel so moved, you can make them yourself to enjoy along with the show. And, I'm not going to start with this book yet. I'm going to start from a recipe I emailed myself. All right, then. This is the cocktail I chose for today. It comes to us from the Total Tiki app, put out by Captain Jeff Beachbum Berry. And it is a source for cocktails I have used plenty of times in the past. This is a cocktail I have enjoyed many times in the past. It is called the Slow Crawl to Death. And it's from Canadian bartender Marie-Yves Bourassa in 2011 on the island of Ibiza for a cocktail glass. And for this drink, you will need a 1/2 ounce of freshly squeezed lime juice, 1/2 ounce of maple syrup. You best be using Vermont Pure maple syrup. And then you need 3/4 ounce of red breast 12-year Irish whiskey, or any other variety of Irish whiskey you can find. Whatever you have access to, 3/4 ounce of Irish whiskey. And then 1 ounce of El Dorado 8-year or Hamilton Demerara River Rum, 86 proof. If you do not have any of those rums, any Demerara rum should be fine here. And then 1 ounce of gold Jamaican rum, whatever gold Jamaican rum you have in your bar. You also need 1 dash of Angostura bitters and 1 dash of orange bitters. Now, to make the slow crawl to death, you stir all that with ice cubes and strain into a double old-fashioned glass filled with crushed ice. And you garnish with an inverted lime shell filled with tiny snail shells. I did not make that up, me hearties. That is what the recipe actually calls for. Yes, an inverted lime shell filled with tiny snail shells. I do not have access to snails where I come from. So when I've made this drink, I have substituted Mardi Gras beads inside of the lime shell. And that has worked out just fine for me. This particular drink, the Slow Crawl to Death, is a favorite of mine. It is mapley and rummy and spicy because of the bitters, and smoky due to the Irish whiskey. So every time I drink it, I feel like I'm around a campfire with me mates. 'Tis a good drink, in my humble opinion. All right, so that is the Slow Crawl to Death by Marie-Yves Bourassa, and appearing on the Total Tiki app by Captain Jeff Beachbum Berry. All right, for those of you salty sea dogs out there who do not imbibe alcohol, or who may be taking it easy for a little while, I do have a mocktail. And now it's time for the book. My mocktail comes to us this evening from the unofficial Disney Parks drink recipe book. From Le Fool's Brew to the Jedi Mind Trick, 100 plus magical Disney-inspired drinks by Ashley Craft. And this drink is themed to my pirate show today. It is none other than the Pirate Pear Slushy, served at the Tortuga Tavern in the Magic Kingdom. And if I can read the introduction here with me eye patch on. We have a guest on me ship. Lonnie Burke is watching. Ahoy there, Lonnie, and aloha. Thank you for commenting. All right, then. If I can read this here introduction, Ashley Craft has something to say about this particular drink. If you've never had desert pear or prickly pear flavor before, you're in for a real treat. It has notes of strawberry and raspberry, but it's extra sweet like bubblegum.
It really is a unique flavor, and it's worth having the syrup around the house. Tortuga Tavern is only open seasonally at Magic Kingdom, so if you ever see it open, be sure to compliment your Pirate Pear Slushy with a barbecue sandwich. Aha. Yeah, that sounds good. I have never been to the Magic Kingdom, and I don't know about the Pirate Pear Slushy, how good it is, or how good the barbecue sandwiches are there. But that sounds like a pair I would love to have in the future. So, to make the Pirate Pear Slushy, 4 ounces of a lemon lime soda, and then 2 ounces of the Desert Pear Syrup that Ashley Kraft refers to in the introduction. And I'm going to tell you more about that ingredient in a little bit. 2 cups of crushed ice. What you do to make the Pirate Pear Slushy? Add all ingredients to a blender and blend until smooth. Pour into a 16-ounce plastic cup or glass and serve immediately. Now, y'all may be wondering, where do I get Pirate Pear? No, where do I get Desert Pear Syrup? And I'm actually wondering that myself, because here in Vermont, I have never seen Desert Pear Syrup before. According to the website fearlessdining.com, here is how to make homemade, easy prickly pear syrup. All you need is four ingredients. All right here. You need 1.5 cups of prickly pear pulp, the insides, not the rind. 3 cups of purified water, 1/2 cup of cane sugar, and 1 tablespoon of freshly squeezed lemon juice. Take your dethorned prickly pears and cut them in half. Scoop out the middles of the fruit and add them to a small pot with 3 cups of purified water, the lemon juice, and 1/2 cup of cane sugar. Bring to a gentle boil, then cover, and reduce the heat to a simmer. Allow the mixture to simmer, stirring occasionally for 30 minutes. When the mixture thickens, remove from the heat and allow it to cool. Take a soup ladle and add 1 scoop of the mixture to a strainer. Make sure the strainer is over a bowl. Use a spoon to press the prickly pear mixture into the strainer to get all of the liquid out. Empty the strainer of the seeds and thick pulp and repeat until you do this with all of the prickly pear mixture. Chill for a minimum of 1 hour. And that is from the website fearlessdining.com. How to make prickly pear syrup. Of course, if on a particular day you feel really lazy, I know that the company Monin makes a prickly pear syrup already prepared and bottled. Monin is not a sponsor of Tiki North. So, that's a little bit about prickly pear syrup, or desert pear, which is an ingredient in the Pirate Pear Slushy, as served in the Tortuga Tavern at Disney's Magic Kingdom. That is your mocktail for today. And now, more music. Yeah.

Take those drinks up on camera. But it was a good segment, wouldn't you agree? Well, I would. So, wait until next week's show and grab your pens and your pencils, your scrap paper too. And write down that liquid goodness that I will share with you. Everybody sing along now. Oh, Cole Maluna. Oh, Cole Maluna.

Thank you, mateys. That be the cocktail and mocktail segment. And now, time for the third and final segment. Here we go. Oh, I gotta get the right screen up. Okay. And now, me lily-livered sea dogs the world over, prepare yourselves for a rum-soaked deck swabbin', sword-clanging, kraken-releasin', early talk like a pirate aid.

week. The random factoid of the week here on Tiki North. Oh yeah. Yes, me hearties, it's the random factoid of the week, brought to you today by the scurvy crew over at the Dubious Doubloons Advisory Board. Yes, Dubious Doubloons. Are ye car owners feeling the pressure at the pump? Do ye get sticker shock at the grocery store checkout lines? Is the majority of your money each month going towards rent? Struggling to make ends meet with real money? Well, don't fret me hearties. The good folks over at the Dubious Doubloons Advisory Board know that times are tough, and working with real money leaves you feeling drained and hopeless. These patented Dubious Doubloons will change all that. They are made of only the finest quality fake plastic gold and are worth maybe only 10 cents to manufacture. The Dubious Doubloons Advisory Board offers packs of 100 of these so that she can feel like you've just raided the Queen Mary and are sailing en route to Tortuga to taste the finest rum in the Caribbean. I may have me wrath wrong here, but she can get... I'll start again. I may have me math wrong here, but ye can get a pack of 100 for $5, a pack of 1,000 for $10, or a pack of 2,000 for $20. And if ye act right now, the Dubious Doubloons Advisory Board will throw in this vintage tiki coin bank so that you can officially call your home bar a tiki bar. Now you've got a proper location in your home to show off your Dubious Doubloons. Treasure chest not included. That's on you. Leave that guy in the screen there. So, as the old saying goes, all that glitters is not gold. Whoever it was what coined the term was onto something. Get your Dubious Doubloons today, and you'll have a stockpile of fake money to hide the fact that you don't have a ton of real money. And that's some peace of mind you can take to the bank. And now, the random factoid of the week. It comes to us today from the website of Southwestern University, www.southwestern.edu. Pirates wore eye patches to adjust the light and darkness above and below deck during raids. Ah, we have another shipmate here. Ryan Abney. Aloha and ahoy there, Ryan. Thank you for tuning in today. All right. So, pirates wore eye patches to adjust the light and the darkness above and below during raids. To back this up, I found another resource on this from the Children's Museum in Indiana, www.childrensmuseum.org/stories/why-pirates-wear-eye-patches. So it says, why do pirates always wear eye patches, or did they at all? Some assume pirates wore eye patches to cover a missing eye or an eye that was wounded in battle. But in fact, an eye patch was more likely to be used to condition the eye so that the pirate could fight in the dark. It takes an average human eye about 25 minutes to fully adapt from bright sunlight to seeing in complete darkness. If a pirate was fighting on deck in the sunlight, then had to continue the fight under the deck,

why the historical pirates wore eye patches. I hope this patches things up for you. This has been another rum-soaked, clog dancing, pirate squawking installment of the Random Factoid of the Week. Yes, it was the Random Factoid of the Week. The Random Factoid of the Week here on Tiki North. Oh, yeah. Arr, and that will do it for me live segment, me hearties. Ryan Abney and Lonnie Burke. And do I have anybody else? No, only those two. But thank you for coming aboard, mateys. Glad to have you with me here on Tiki North, episode 128, Whiskey and Rum Cocktail Talk Like a Pirate Day Edition. Yarr. This is where I take me leave Facebook Live. It is 5:26 in the p.m., and I will be back next week with just a regular show for ya. No pirates next week. but thank you, Lonnie and Ryan, for tuning in and commenting and Facebook Live. Anybody watching in the future, I wish you a great weekend out there and a great week next week. So, ahoy, matey, and aloha. Take care. And 993 audience, my show continues shortly. All right. Aloha there. Okay, 993 audience, I should be live with only you right now. And I got two more piratey songs to go, and then gonna transition to Tiki. All right, what are we gonna be hearing next? Well, after me pin. And get back to Spotify here. Yes, we are gonna be hearing Cap'n Ray Stevens with the pirate song I Want to Sing and Dance from Number One with a Bullet. This be a song that takes me back to me college days when I heard it on me friend's show. And then, after that, a classic sea shanty rolling down to Old Maui from the Pub Uglies and the album Really Bad Eggs. And then we're going to transition with Cap'n Trader Dan, an Irish tiki bar from Swing Tikis. So stay with me, me hearties, as we set sail towards the end of the show. Yarr!

0: like it.
1: You don't like it?
0: 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It's tacky. And don't look at me that way.
1: Well, if you don't like it, what do you want?

0: listen here. This ain't no floating Gilbert and Sullivan show, you know, for some little Flint and Tinkerbell. This here be a black-hearted pirate ship, and I would have your keel hauled if you weren't me own flesh and blood, you little twit. So you don't like plundering, eh?
1: I don't like it.
0: And you don't want no treasuring, huh?
1: I don't.

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1: A little Perrier with a lime in it. He wants a lime in it.
0: Well, do you have any escargot?
1: Escargot?
0: What's the soup today?
1: Soup?
0: Might have a bit of a salad too.
1: Well, how about a bleeding finger bone?
0: Maybe a croissant. Is that right? Those fridge make everything so hard.

Arr, ahoy there, mateys. This be Cap'n Exotic Ed coming back to ya on air here. That was Martin Denny with My Isle of Golden Dreams from The Enchanted Sea, 1959. And before that, Trader Dan with Irish Tiki Bar from Swing Tiki's 2022. We have finished the whiskey portion of our whiskey and rum cocktail for today. Whiskey representing Celtic music. And now we're into the rum portion. Rum representing surf rock and exotica. Or maybe that's the other way around. Anyway, yes, we're going to get into some music that is more familiar to me here show. Or my show here. There we go. Okay. Next up is The Undertows from California with The Saltwater Spell. From The Undertows, and then The Crazed Mugs, I'm not sure where they're from, with a little song about Smuggler's Cove, a bar in San Francisco that I desperately want to visit, from the album Find Forbidden Island. And then we're going to release The Kraken with an Australian band, The Earthquakes, and their song Tentacles, yarr, from the album of the same name. And then from Sweden, Black Sand. Well, the song Black Sand from the group Ixta Huele. And then we're going to escape from Bermuda with Kava Khan. All right. So a nice set of music coming at you right here on 993 WBTV LP Burlington. Ahoy, mateys.

Yarr! Ahoy there! This be Cap'n Exotic Ed coming to ya one last time from the Media Factory in the south end of Burlington, Vermont. 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I want to thank y'all for listening to Whiskey and Rum Cocktail Talk Like a Pirate Edition, Tiki North episode number 128. I hope you've enjoyed it, mateys. I played you right there, the Hula Girls from Costa Mesa, California. Oh, that be me cell phone. A bunch of me mates are communicating with me. Anyway, the Hula Girls from Costa Mesa, California with the Enchanted Sea from the Hula Girls EP 2020. And then before that, Ixta Huele, Black Sand from Pagan Rites, and Tentacles from the Earthquakes from the album of the same name. And now I'm going to leave y'all with a little song from Mr. Jimmy Buffett. May he rest in peace. Cap'n Jimmy Buffett, I should say. Yes, he was a legend. And this is going out to me main mate, Castaway Zed, if he's listening. A Pirate Looks at 40, Jimmy Buffett, from the album A1A. All right, me hearties, tune in next week for a show not about pirates, but a regular episode of Tiki North. Wishing y'all smooth sailing out there, fine rum, and a gorgeous sunset. And a good weekend to all. Yarr!

0: Actually, mateys, I don't have enough time to play Jimmy Buffett, so I'm going to throw you over to the next show. Ahoy there.
1: And now it's time for Queer People Know Things.

0: listeners to Queer People Know Things, the show where knowledge meets pride. I'm your host, DJ Mees, and we are diving deep into the vibrant tapestry of LGBTQ plus wisdom. From history to pop culture, activism to art, join us as we celebrate the voices, stories, and insights of our diverse community. 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
1: Wait, no! The
2: the world.
0: So sit back, turn the volume, and get ready to expand your mind. Because here at Queer People Know Things, enlightenment is always in style.
1: Yes, it is.
0: We're back.
2: Hello.
0: Hello.
2: Hello.
1: Hello.
0: Hello, girls, gays, and them theys.
1: Hey. Hey, girl. How you doing, girl?
0: I'm great, girl.
1: How you doing, boo?
0: I'm great.
1: How's everybody doing out there in the world? It's been a crazy couple of weeks.
0: Yeah.
1: We lost some people.
0: We lost some people, and we lost another one today. Wait, no. Was that today or yesterday?
1: I don't know.
0: I think it was yesterday. Yeah.
1: It's been too much.
0: It's been way too much, y'all.
1: What I'm stoked about is taking the day off tomorrow.
0: Oh, yeah. Absolutely.
1: So that was a surprise to me when I picked you up. I was like, oh, you don't have school tomorrow, and we don't have a plan. So
0: I was thinking that we would just do what we did for my birthday last year.
1: Just hang out.
0: Yeah.
1: Chill.
0: Yeah.
1: Get some Legos.
0: Legos.
1: Sheila, turn off your radio.
0: Shh. Don't listen to us.
1: Don't listen right now.
0: We're lying. We're lying.
1: Turn the volume down, Sheila.
0: Volume down. We're not spending any money.
1: Whatsoever.
0: At all.
1: Okay, do you think she's gone?
0: Is she gone? I think she's gone. Yeah, that was a lie. We lied.
1: Okay, we lied.
0: We're gonna get Legos.
1: Yeah, she hasn't texted me yet, so.
0: I did I have so many Lego sets. The last Lego set I did was the orange cat.
1: Okay, she still hasn't texted me or called me. Yeah, okay, well, perfect. Yeah. Perfect. She's not paying attention.
0: Yeah. Or maybe she just doesn't care.
1: I don't know.
0: I think she's just given up.
1: It's possible. Yeah. Whoa, Mees. Chill. She's dancing. Oh my God. Calm down. Well, so today is kind of a special episode.
0: Yes, special number two. Because we did one last week and then we're doing another one this week.
1: Yeah, we are. Yes,
0: it's very special.
1: Mm-hmm.
0: I'm so excited.
1: You know, last week, what did we talk about?
0: We talked about Queen of Country, Dolly Parton.
1: We did.
0: She's fabulous, fabulous.
1: It's true. And so this week,
0: we are talking about
1: our...
3: Do you think Big Daddy Wiz will like the rags?
1: Here he is.
4: No.
3: It's him!
1: It's him!
3: Yes, I can see him!
1: I can see him! He's coming from out of the sky.
3: There he is.
1: There he is. The original queen.
0: What is this even from?
1: It was a television special called The Worst Witch.
0: Oh,
1: My childhood is officially better than yours.
0: Oh.
1: There he comes.
0: Oh my God.
1: It's.
0: I love the fit that he has.
1: Sir Tim Curry.
4: Perfect 2-point landing.
1: Perfect landing, Tim Curry.
5: Great to be here.
0: Great to be here.
1: Thank you, Tim Curry.
0: Tim Curry.
5: Last night.
1: Thank you, Tim Curry.
0: That outfit is fabulous. I
5: show the world.
0: Point out.
1: Yeah, what? When?
5: Let them know.
1: Yeah, let them know.
5: Halloween.
1: Oh, it's Halloween.
0: It's Halloween.
6: I wouldn't change places.
1: There he goes.
0: He's singing. The green screen is killing me, though.
6: Carve pumpkin faces and watch the witches fly.
1: My childhood is officially better than yours.
6: Every human heart will shudder. Every soul will shake.
0: I liked my childhood.
6: Fear.
0: I had a pretty great childhood.
1: Yeah, no, you got a good one. But
0: yeah.
1: I grew up with Tim Curry.
0: I know.
1: Tim Curry.
0: I'm jealous.
1: So that's what we're here to talk about.
0: Okay, pause that.
1: Why?
0: Terrible song, by the way.
1: Yeah, it's pretty bad.
0: It's so bad.
1: It's so bad.
0: I didn't want to say it, but like, come on, that was really bad.
1: Yeah, it's pretty bad. Yeah.
0: God, pumpkin face.
1: But it's like bad in the worst.
0: Yeah. It's bad in like kind of a good way.
1: Yeah. Yeah.
0: Yeah.
1: It's still pretty bad.
0: It's still pretty bad.
1: Pretty bad. All right.
0: Anyways.
1: Take it away.
0: Okay. So tonight on Queer People Know Things, we are launching an expansive deep dive into the artistic history, cultural impact, and subversive genius of an icon who did something almost impossible in modern media.
1: By the way, Jesse said Legos for the win.
0: Yes.
1: So,
0: producer Jesse.
1: We know who's paying attention.
0: Yes. Thank you, Jesse.
1: We got to see him last weekend, by the way.
0: Yes, yes.
1: And champions all. I participated in a little psychotic event.
0: Insane. Psychotic.
1: Yeah, psychotic. Ran like 30 miles or something.
0: He did like death by 5K.
1: Death by 5K.
0: So ran 5 miles every 2 hours for 5K, 24 hours.
1: 5K for 24 hours. And Jesse and I, it was...
0: Wait, how far is a 5K?
1: 3 miles.
0: Oh, really?
1: 3.11
0: miles.
1: Oh,
0: well, then why did they call it a 5K?
1: Because it's kilometers.
0: What is a kilometer?
1: A kilometer is like a mile, only shorter. It's 1,000 meters.
0: God, that's so stupid.
1: No, actually, miles are stupid. Kilometers make more sense.
0: No, they don't.
1: No, the metric set. No.
0: Oh,
1: anyways.
0: God.
1: But I did that last weekend and, recovered. Yeah. I survived.
0: Yeah.
1: Jesse, you're a champ.
0: Champions.
1: And everyone else that participated.
0: Anyways.
1: Back to the story.
0: Okay. Anyways.
1: We're derailed. We are derailed.
0: Oh, man.
1: It's okay. Keep it going.
0: Okay. He broke gender norms, redefined high camp.
1: Tim Curry.
0: Stop interrupting me.
1: Sorry.
0: And built a... What does that even say?
1: What do you mean? What?
0: I'm trying to figure out what this word
1: indelible?
0: Says. Okay, thank you. Sorry.
1: You're welcome.
0: I'm like illiterate.
1: No, that's okay.
0: Indelible legacy without ever compromising his authenticity.
1: He was authentic.
0: If you interrupt me one more time,
1: sorry.
0: I will find a new co-host.
1: Okay. Sounds
0: like
1: good.
0: I will grab someone from the front desk and have them
1: like you're here now.
0: You're here now and you're not leaving.
1: Okay, continue.
0: Or apologizing for his theatricality.
1: He was.
0: We are breaking down Tim Curry, specifically the deliberate emotional blueprint and theatrical discipline behind a life and career that had inspired queer folks, misfits, and outsiders for over 5 decades. I'm DJ Mies. Sitting across me is my dad.
1: Hello.
0: Engineer Phil.
1: Hello.
0: Dad, when you look at the sheer breadth of Tim Curry's work, it completely changes how we view performance as an act of radical self-expression.
1: Yes. Agreed, 100%, absolutely does. He was classically trained. He had theatrical discipline. He poured himself into roles. He pushed boundaries. He didn't wink apologetically at the audience or treat his characters as a cheap gag. It was 100%. And, here's the thing. As a heteronormative guy, the first time I saw Rocky Horror Picture Show, and he's on the screen, you're like, wow, like what a powerhouse. Highly recommend you see that, by the way, if you haven't.
0: When was the first time you watched it?
1: I was in high school.
0: Oh, really?
1: I was in high school. I had a friend of mine, Mandy French, who has been a guest on the show, and she is a lesbian.
0: Love that.
1: Proud lesbian, for sure.
0: Okay.
1: And when she was in high school, she's like, we got to go to this movie downtown, well, it wasn't downtown, it was uptown, to see Rocky Horror Picture Show. I had no expectations whatsoever. I didn't even know what it was about, knew nothing at all, and was blown away. And she dressed me up as Rocky. So, yes.
0: Yeah, I love that. Okay.
1: I wore a Speedo, too.
0: Hold up. I'm looking at this
1: first... Didn't even know.
0: Hang on. I'm looking at this first segment here.
1: Yeah.
0: Is the calendar back?
1: I didn't. I maybe we can do it later.
0: No, but I need to check first.
1: I don't,
0: is it back?
1: I don't know.
0: Wait, hang on. Let's look. Let's take a look, everybody.
1: We are all over the place.
0: I think it's back.
1: Is it back?
0: Is it back? Oh my God, guys. Oh my God.
1: Is the calendar back?
0: I think it's, oh my God.
1: It's back.
0: It's back.
1: Oh. It's back.
0: Oh my God.
1: Hang on a second.
0: Oh my.
1: Should we do that?
0: Yeah, but there's no events for September. The last events were in June.
1: Let me take a look here. Yeah, you're right.
0: Oh my God.
1: It's not back.
0: Oh.
1: We got a little too excited.
0: They faked us out.
1: We got too excited.
0: Come on, guys. What the heck, Pride Center? You lied.
1: No, let's go back. Go back to the show here. Sorry.
0: Okay.
1: Okay.
0: Oh my God.
1: Back to Tim Curry.
0: Anyways.
1: Yeah.
0: Okay, so tonight on Queer People Know Things, before you can understand how Tim Curry commanded the world stage, you have to understand the baseline layout of where his internal security came from. Long before he was strutting across film sets and fishnets or taking on Broadway by storm, he was building an artistic foundation grounded in intense discipline. He was born in 1946 in Grappenhall?
1: Yeah, sure.
0: Cheshire, England. His father was a Royal Navy chaplain. Chaplain?
1: Sure, yeah.
0: And his mother, a school nurse. When you grow up in a strict, structured environment, society often expects you to conform to rigid expectations or spend your whole life hiding your unconventional instincts.
1: Sure.
0: But Tim took his natural artistic gifts, his booming baritone voice, his expressive face, and his love for storytelling, and funneled them into classical training at the University of Birmingham, studying English and drama.
1: Yeah.
0: When you start out with a deep respect for the craft, you build an internal foundation that can't easily be shaken by commercial pressures. I'm DJ Mies, and Dad, when you look at that early training, it completely changes how we view his public image, right?
1: Yeah, no, I totally agree. He took classical rigor, Shakespearean precision, and turned them into like this unshakable sense of artistic authority. He didn't let industry stereotypes define his worth, and I wouldn't say like he didn't let the fear of being odd or too odd keep him from pursuing top tier theater. You know, he took a solid education and turned it into a universal instrument of creative freedom and theatrical dignity. I mean, he's got there's some guts behind what he's doing as a performer.
0: Yeah, absolutely. And that internal security is what allowed him to navigate a cutthroat entertainment industry without getting swallowed by it. Moving into the West End theater scene in the late 1960s, he landed a role in the original London production of Hair in 1968.
1: This big first role, yeah.
0: He was fully aware of the heavy expectations actors face to fit... Sorry, God, what just happened?
1: I don't know. Factory reset?
0: Yeah, to fit traditional leading man molds. But because he already owned his self-worth, he couldn't be bought or intimidated into playing it safe. He realized early on that if you don't define who you are, the world will invent a version of you that fits their agenda. Yep. You have to put external expectations on hold and learn the technical layout of your own talents. He built an active, highly disciplined framework of performance using his vocal command and theatrical courage to build a fortress of quiet collaboration that could withstand any amount of industry noise.
1: Yeah. Yeah. A framework based on kind of radical artistic commitment. He knew his capabilities. Tim Curry, before he ever stepped into a recording booth, that's the other thing that I don't think people quite realize or recognize. He was a hell of a musician, and he had albums that he released. I think he released a lot of albums back in the 70s.
0: Really?
1: Yeah. Mm-hmm.
0: Huh.
1: And
0: learn something new every day.
1: Oh, yeah. And that, yeah, a lot of that work kept him grounded when the spotlight got bright. And he did kind of keep his personal life personal. Mm-hmm. Like, there's no... I don't think that he's ever come out of the closet, so to speak.
0: Yeah.
1: Now I gotta look it up. You all right over there? You like the music?
0: No, I'm just waiting.
1: For what?
0: For you. because we're having a conversation, and you're just like looking something up real quick. So
1: I am looking it up. Yeah, I'm looking it up.
0: I want to know the answer.
1: He never publicly labeled or disclosed his sexual orientation, choosing instead to keep his romantic and personal life strictly private. He's never married, does not have children. He made it clear that his personal life did not belong to the public. In a 1975 interview, he famously stated his love life was of no interest to readers.
0: Ooh.
1: Okay. Well, good for you.
0: What does that mean, Tim?
1: I don't know. He was a vagabond.
0: Anyways, should we take a break?
1: Yeah. Yeah.
0: Huzzah.
1: That sounds like a great idea.
0: Huzzah.
1: Did you put any music in here?
0: Well, I thought we already just kind of knew what we were going to be listening to, man.
1: You mean like...
0: Yeah.
1: Like this?
0: Yeah.
7: So you've met
1: all right.
7: Mom.
1: We'll be right back.
7: Faithful handyman. He's just a little brought down because when you knocked, he thought you were the candy man.

0: sexual Transylvania. Let me show you a rhyme, maybe play you a sign. You look like you're both pretty groovy. Or if you want something visual that's not too abysmal, we could take in an old Steve Reeves movie.
1: I'm glad we caught you at home. Could we use your phone? We're both in a bit of a hurry.
2: Right.
1: We'll just say where we are, then go back to the car. We don't want to be any worry.
0: Well, you got caught with a flat wheel. How about that? Well, babies, don't you panic.

0: won't you stay for the night?
1: Night.
0: Or maybe a bite.
1: Bite.
0: I could show you my favorite obsession. I've been making a man with blonde hair and a tan, and he's good for relieving my tension. I'm just a sweet transvestite.

0: So, come up to the lab and see what's on the slab. I see you shiver with anticipation. But maybe the rain is really to blame. So I'll remove the cause. But not the symptom.
1: Fabulous song.
2: Just doing a bunch of Tim Curry research, and he kept it to himself, man. Like, for real. It is an unknown. He does not identify any partners, what his sexuality was. He kept it, his personal life, completely private.
1: I'm just gonna
2: go out on a limb. Say it.
1: I'm just gonna come out here and say something real quick. You know what that sounds like to me?
2: What?
1: Homosexual. Homosexual.
2: You're calling it?
1: Gay.
2: You're saying he's gay.
1: Gay, gay, gay. Homosexual gay.
2: I mean,
1: my gaydar is like
2: boo, boo, boo, boo, boo.
1: Beep, beep, beep.
2: Yeah. No, I would say, if not gay, gotta be bisexual, because
1: yeah, something.
2: I just don't see how you
1: can
2: play the part of Dr. Frankenfurter and not be
1: at least a little bit gay.
2: Yeah. Yeah. I would.
1: Especially back then, too.
2: In the 70s? Yeah. What year did that movie come out? 1973? Yeah.
1: Know.
2: Anyways. All right. Well, moving on.
1: Moving on.
2: Guess what?
1: What?
2: Who cares?
1: Not me.
2: I don't care.
1: I don't care.
2: I don't care.
1: I'm gay.
2: You are.
1: I am.
2: I'm not.
1: Very, very.
2: Guess what? I don't care.
1: I know.
2: He can do whatever he wants. Well, he's not doing anything.
1: I don't think he's doing much now, buddy. That's like,
2: what did I hear the other day? It's not Dolly Parton. It's Dolly D. Parton.
1: Oh, ooh, my God. Oh, my God. Oh, my God. I saw this video that someone posted. It was like texting my mom to get her reaction about Dolly Parton dying.
2: Mm.
1: And the first text was like, Mom, Dolly Parton died. And the mom responded with, oh, man, Jolene done got her. Jolene done got her.
2: That's horrible.
1: That's so bad.
2: Oh, Jolene. How dare you?
1: How dare you? Give her back.
2: Do you like this week's music?
1: It's fabulous.
2: It's great, right? It's the kind of music you hear if you're on an airplane getting ready to go to Florida on vacation.
1: I don't think they have like elevator music on airplanes, Dad, unless you're like a really rich person.
2: You walk onto the airplane. Welcome aboard, sir. Would you like some strawberries and cream? Or perhaps a glass of sparkly champagne? Champagne?
1: Champagne.
2: Welcome aboard.
1: Anyways, we're off the rails.
2: Yeah, we're...
1: God!
2: Continue, okay. Continue, please.
1: Now, we can't talk about Tim Curry's history without talking about his visual and aesthetic strategy, because his performance as Dr. Frankenfurter in the Rocky Horror Show is a masterclass in self-love and self-protection.
2: Oh, yeah.
1: When Richard O'Brien first wrote the show, the role could have easily devolved into a caricature?
2: Yeah.
1: Okay.
2: Absolutely. A cartoon.
1: Cartoon.
2: I mean, it could have... I would say that is absolutely true, that he could turn camp, you know, that campy Batman, mm-hmm. 1960s Batman, into like... He turned it into a protective shield. He beat critics to the punchline every single time. Same as Dolly Parton, really. Leaned into this can you say that? Theatricality?
1: Theatricality.
2: Own the stage. Total confidence.
1: Anyways, but Tim brought an aristocratic, unapologetic, regal dignity to the character.
2: Yes.
1: When he first started out in the role, traditionalists in the theater world might have assumed an actor would ruin his career by wearing a corset and heels on stage.
2: Yep.
1: But he completely rejected the pre-recorded tape loop of what a serious male actor was supposed to look like.
2: That was really well said.
1: Thank you.
2: So what I think
1: I'm just that good
2: is this is what I think relates to you, my friend.
1: What?
2: When you accept yourself entirely.

0: What's up, bro? Feel like in the name of Freddie Mercury that we should play some Queen.
1: Oh.
0: Right?
1: I was thinking that we'd play more.
0: I mean, it's Queen.
1: Okay, but we'll play more after. Though.
0: Yeah, right. More Tim Curry. Don't you like Freddie Mercury?
1: I don't listen to Freddie Mercury.
0: What? No. You haven't discovered Freddie Mercury yet?
1: No.
0: You know that woman on TikTok that... In the name...
1: Oh, yeah!
0: ...of Freddie Mercury!
1: Yes.
0: Well, here it is. A little Queen for you.

0: to watch you discover music.
1: I know.
0: Like, I'm surprised that you haven't discovered.
1: I sent you a text back.
0: Oh, thanks. That's great.
1: Did you even look?
0: Is that me?
1: No. It kind of looks like you, now that I think about it.
0: Oh, okay.
1: It's a picture of one of the characters from Phineas and Ferb.
0: That's wonderful. Are you ready? Are you ready for some statistics?
1: Yeah.
0: Let's do it.
1: Let's get statisticky.
0: Statisticky. Yes, Tim Curry. Let's talk about his career. Tim Curry was born April 19th, 1946, and he's not alive anymore.
1: Nope.
0: He was active from 1968 until like a week ago. He was an actor. He was a singer. He was a voice artist. He was a classical stage performer. Yes, he did Shakespeare. His breakthrough
1: was Dr. Frankenfurter in the Rocky Horror Show, London 1973, Broadway 1975.
0: Yes,
1: and cult impact, starred in Rocky Horror Picture Show 1975.
0: That's correct.
1: 1985, Legend 1985, Home Alone 2 1992.
0: And he was busy in 1985.
1: And Muppet Treasure Island in 1996.
0: An underrated role, he was in The Three Musketeers, great movie, came out in like 1993. He's a three-time Tony Award nominee. He should have won. He was in Amadeus.
1: 1981, my favorite year, 1993, and Spamalot, 2005.
0: He was also a voice actor. Iconic voices.
1: It's my turn.
0: Yeah.
1: Iconic voice roles, including Nigel Thornberry.
0: I'm Nigel Thornberry.
1: Wild Thornberry's Captain Hook. And Palpatine in Star Wars The Clone Wars.
0: He also received the Actors Fund Lifetime Achievement Award in 2015. Not as busy as Dolly Parton, but good dude all the way around.
1: Bravo.
0: Good job, girl.
1: Say.
0: Never give you credit. It's enough to drive you crazy if you let it. 9 to 5. Yeah, they got you where they want you. There's a better life, and you think about it, don't you? All right. Thank you.
1: Thanks, Dolly.
0: Sir Tim Curry.
1: That was Dolly Parton's song.
0: I know. But I'm just thanking him because he existed.
1: Because you can.
0: Because I can.
1: Because I can.
0: Okay, back to it. What was that?
1: It was a sigh.
0: Le sigh. Aren't you glad that we have tomorrow off?
1: I'm going to miss school a little bit.
0: Oh, you've been kind of killing it.
1: Yeah. Hang on. While we're sitting here, I haven't seen if my grades have been updated today.
0: I love that you're kind of all over it this year.
1: Yeah.
0: What's the change? Why the change this year?
1: No, hang on. Shh.
0: All right.
1: Let's check my intro to gender studies grade. We haven't done any very many assignments, so it's just like there's no grade yet. But
0: all right.
1: I love my teacher. She's literally so nice. Like literally the nicest person ever. I actually asked her if she was gonna listen, and she said she would if she had time.
0: I gotta tell you, I feel like this calls for a special sound effect.
1: Oh, is it glitter? Glitter? Oh my god, it's glitter!
0: Here it is.
1: It's glitterlicious.
0: Okay, let's hear. What do you got for grades over there?
1: Turn it down. I need to hear my voice.
0: Okay.
1: Okay. So in my English class, composition 100, I have.
0: Yes.
1: Drum roll. A+.
0: A+.
1: In mystery and horror 200, I have. Drum roll, please.
0: Drum roll.
1: A+.
0: A+.
1: In chemistry 100.
0: Yes.
1: Drum roll, please.
0: Drum roll.
1: A+.
0: A+.
1: And last but not least.
2: Hey.
0: You're on the radio.
1: Hi, Sheila.
2: All right.
0: Can you hear us?
2: Yeah, I can hear.
0: Can you hear what we're talking about?
2: Oh, sorry. I wasn't listening to the show.
0: Oh, that's good. Oh, okay. That's good. We were talking about Amelia's grades.
2: Oh, okay.
1: Okay, and let's go with Algebra 1 100.
0: Algebra 100.
1: It's the last one. Drum roll, please.
0: Let's hear it.
1: A+.
0: A+.
1: One, two, three, four. pluses.
0: Four A pluses across the board.
2: Holy moly.
1: It's all the grades I have right now.
0: Yeah, it's great.
2: Have you checked to see if there's an imposter?
0: No, it's not an imposter. You mean like, is that a dish of some kind? Impasta?
1: Impasta?
2: Impasta.
0: I just...
2: Or maybe she's not paying someone to do the work?
1: I'm not!
0: No, I'm telling you, man. Like, we have a huge change, because last year was not as...
1: Hey! She's
0: I love
1: doxing
0: your...
1: me on...
0: No, you're obsessed.
1: Live radio.
0: It's great.
2: It's awesome.
0: There you go. We'll let you go.
2: Okay, love you, bye.
0: Love you, bye. Okay. She wasn't listening.
1: Thank goodness.
0: So, you know, Legos for the win.
1: I do need to say, though, what Lego should we get?
0: I don't know.
1: I've been thinking about that a lot because there's a lot of options.
0: We'll have to...
1: I think the place we need to go to first is Barnes & Noble because the last time we were there, they stocked up on their good Legos. Like the good stuff.
0: Yeah.
1: I was also thinking we could go to Michael's and get some new posters for my room.
0: Okay. Okay. Yeah. I like all those thoughts.
1: And maybe we'll see Nora, my perfect sister.
0: Well, you know.
1: And Kaleeb.
0: Yeah, I would hope so, too.
1: Yes.
0: That would be nice.
1: That would be really nice. I haven't seen her in a while.
0: So we'll just have to browse.
1: You're so stupid.
0: You like that?
1: No.
0: Just turn the computer towards Amelia, and it's a bunch of pictures of eyebrows.
1: Left up brows.
0: I don't often You're shop so for dumb. Legos, Wait, but when I do, eyebrows.
1: Do you remember that one time on the show when you were using
0: I don't know.
1: The Google Translate and you translated something into French and then you kept using the audio so it would say it over the radio?
0: No, I don't remember
1: that. Don't remember that?
0: No, I don't remember
1: that. Oh my god.
0: Eyebrows. You like that? Okay. Tim Curry?
1: Yeah.
0: Or music? What do you want to do?
1: I don't know. We can just chat for a bit.
0: I mean, that's what we're doing.
1: Anyways, I want to chit chat about how school's going now that we're really into it. Because this is, what, the third week of school?
0: Yeah. Yeah.
1: Yeah, hang on. Let's see. What have I done this week for assignments?
0: I mean, I don't know. I'm just super impressed with...
1: Yeah, so I did an assignment today. It was like integrating and citing quotations where I like spent... I think I spent like an hour and I wrote like a pretty good paragraph on a short story that we read. And then in... what's it called? Chemistry. We did this lab, an M&M inquiry lab, where we took M&Ms, put them in different water temperatures, and like put on a timer to see how long it would take for them to dissolve all the color off. But I had to do most of the work because Alex is allergic to peanuts, and they were peanut M&Ms.
0: Oh, so he didn't do anything.
1: Well, he got the water and stuff, and he helped like put stuff down, so. Oh, my favorite, I told you about this, the Golden Penny Lab. I told you about this.
0: Yes.
1: The penny
0: Explain
1: lab.
0: Again.
1: So we took pennies and then we put them in this like solution and we heated up the solution, waited 15 minutes, took them out and they were silver. And then we put them in water, rinsed it and dried it. And then we picked it up with tongs, turned on a Bunsen burner and then held it over a Bunsen burner until it turned gold. Really cool. Really cool lab. But yeah, that's like pretty much all I've, you know, been doing recently. But we've been going over, like, vocab in English class. That was fun. Also, I thought this was really funny. In, what's it called? In my gender studies class, the entire class was all girls until the other day. A singular boy joined our class. And that day, we had all kind of split up into groups after going over, like, a list of... you know, like privileges for like white privileges. And so that day we kind of split up into groups and two groups got their own little packet of like certain types of privileges. So my group and his group had just happened to get male privileges as a list. And me and my friend just kind of look over and I just kind of watched his face change as he read down the list.
0: Oh man.
1: And it was probably the funniest thing I've ever seen in my life. Like the girls are reading stuff off, and he's just kind of going,
0: I gotta get out of here.
1: What?
0: Run.
1: But the thing is, I feel like, oh my god, it's so funny. It was so funny.
0: Why?
1: Because I know this kid, and he's like sporty teenage boy who has not been nice to me in the past. Like him and his friends have been mean. He's less of a jerk now, but.
0: Well, you know, boys just take longer.
1: Yeah.
0: They just take longer.
1: Yeah.
0: And a lot of it has to do with what we do to each other. You know what I mean?
1: And sometimes men are just less emotionally competent.
0: Yes, I absolutely agree. And I think that's a cultural thing, and it's sad that it's that way. But let me ask you a question.
1: What's up, boy?
0: So, you know, you're a junior in high school. You're into being in high school now.
1: Mm-hmm.
0: Like, you're enjoying it. You're enjoying the process of being in school.
1: I enjoyed it last year. It was just like, I kept getting so distracted.
0: Yeah.
1: Like, I was so distracted.
0: Sure. What do you think is the absolute biggest culture shock for you on, you know, your first day of, like, going back to school?
1: How really mean the freshmen are.
0: Sure.
1: No, like, as the years have gone on, the freshmen just keep getting meaner.
0: Yeah.
1: They're so mean.
0: It's defensive.
1: Yeah.
0: That's because they're afraid. That's what it comes down to.
1: Probably.
0: It's defense. It's defense technique.
1: But yeah, not also, what was I going to say? The new phone thing at school. Because I found out not only are phones banned, but all Bluetooth devices are banned.
0: Mm. Yeah, no, I got...
1: They put these in my IP, though.
0: So. Yeah, no, I got keyed in on a...
1: Oh, yeah, I know.
0: Notice I haven't said anything. Cause
1: I know.
0: It doesn't matter.
1: Well, I knew you were going to say something, but...
0: No. No, was it?
1: You sure about that?
0: No. Wasn't planning on it.
1: Okay, well, good choice. Good choice.
0: How about let's go back to school stuff. Thinking about like the social dynamics. How rigid are the social groups in your grade compared to how like movies portray high school?
1: Because
0: you know high school is a caricature. If you watch like The Breakfast Club or
1: well, I feel like if there are like high school movies now, those are kind of more accurate than like the high school movies in like the 2000s.
0: Or
1: but I
0: the
1: feel
0: 80s.
1: Like, yeah. Yeah.
0: Where the like, kid gets beat up literally.
1: And like thrown into the dumpster. Like that doesn't happen at my school.
0: Loser.
1: And that doesn't happen at my school. I think it's more just like kids get called like lazy by their friends. And like that's possibly one of the meanest things you can do to a kid.
0: Sure.
1: Or like there's a lot of very creative insults from social media. I was walking down the hallway today.
0: Ooh.
1: This is probably the best thing I've ever heard
0: hallway
1: in my life.
0: Politics.
1: I'm going to be using this now. So I don't remember what this kid said, but some kid said something really stupid and his friend looks over, stops and goes, okay, oh boy, all quiet on the frontal lobe here.
0: All quiet on the frontal lobe.
1: All quiet on the frontal lobe. And
0: whoa.
1: That is probably one of the best things I've heard.
0: What did the kid do?
1: I don't even know. Like, I'm just walking by. And
0: the comeback was better than what the kid even did.
1: Yeah. I was just like, oh, my God.
0: All quiet on the frontal lobe back
1: but
0: here.
1: But, yeah, the social stuff at my school is very interesting. There is not very... I think over the years, the, what is it called? It's like more different types of students. Like, what's it called?
0: I don't know.
1: Like, not just like white teenagers.
0: Yes.
1: Like,
0: sure.
1: What's the word?
0: BIPOC?
1: Starts with a D.
0: Didgeridoo?
1: No!
0: The digital landscape?
1: No! It's like about people. It's like how there's different types of
0: diverse
1: people. Yes, diversity. There's over the years.
0: Yes. Do I get points?
1: 10 points to Dad.
0: Thank you.
1: Over the years, there's been a lot more diversity in our school. When I first was there in, like, freshman year, there was, like, so many just, like, white people.
0: I mean, yeah.
1: But, like, over the years, I've noticed that there's, like, a lot more diversity.
0: Oh, sure.
1: Now?
0: Sure.
1: And I noticed there was, we've had quite a few exchange students over the years.
0: There's my winning bell.
1: There's your winning bell.
0: That took a while.
1: But yeah, there is a group.
0: Well, so I would imagine that social media changes the way people act.
1: Yes.
0: In school.
1: Yes, absolutely. And I would
0: Do you think that's a good thing?
1: Not occasionally it can be.
0: I think it is. Cause
1: like inclusion-wise, sure. Yes.
0: Sure, kind of. Because people act like, oh, I better not say that thing that I actually think.
1: But like trends for teenage girls, like teenage, the ways they dress, I walked into class one day and there's just this group of girls in the class. They all look the same.
0: Yeah.
1: Like I am all for like female, like, hey, you dress however you want to, but don't just follow everyone and look the way everyone looks. Like, I can't tell the difference between two students because they're both blonde, mascara wearing, like,
0: yeah, everybody's the same.
1: Crop top wear. They match outfits. Like, I can't tell who is who.
0: Are you ready for full circle?
1: Go ahead.
0: This is why Tim Curry was awesome.
1: Exactly.
0: Because he did not
1: look
0: fit into a box. Because honestly, I agree with you. I think that there's some homosexuality going on there, but I can't say that for sure. He could absolutely be heteronormative. Oh, are you okay over there?
1: I choked on my water. I'm okay.
0: You're okay?
1: Yeah, I'm okay. Anyways.
0: It's true, though. People do, and that's been that way forever. I mean, like, when I was in high school, like, everybody was trying to fit into a box.
1: Not only that, but I do notice that there's a specific type of teenage boy at my school.
0: You're talking about the ice cream hair?
1: Yes. Not only that, but they are always the kids that say the slurs.
0: Sure.
1: Always.
0: 6'7".
1: And obviously, there's like occasionally like one or two teenage boys in those groups. Like every 1 in 10 teenage boys are going to be respectful and like stand up for like, you know, me when kids were like calling me gay slurs.
0: Horrible things. Yeah. Yeah. It's
1: like,
0: true.
1: Literally, it's just like a confusing thing. But yeah.
0: Well, let me ask you another question. Thinking about social media, what app on your phone is currently taking up the most battery on your phone during any time, like after school hours? Because clearly you can't use it during school hours. Snapchat.
1: No, actually, I'm still a child. I'm still a child, so I don't want anyone saying a single word about how it's weird. Almost every day after school, I will get on Roblox and play like obbies with my friend.
0: I don't know what that means.
1: Have you never heard of Roblox?
0: I don't.
1: It's like a little game where you can like play with your friends online. You can like little jumpy games.
0: Okay.
1: It was a whole thing in 2020, but like it's kind of less of a thing now, but like I play it all the time. Like all the time.
0: So yeah, that's interesting. Yeah. I mean, that's cool, man. Mm-hmm. Playing a game. There's nothing wrong with that. Yeah. I mean, I probably play chess more than anything else on my cell phone.
1: Not only that, but I also play like solitaire on my phone. I'm
0: sure.
1: Such an old person.
0: All right, there you go. Should we listen to another song before we get out of here?
1: Show.
0: Yeah, let's
1: see. We need another Tim Curry song.
0: I was going to look for
1: Or like
0: that.
1: Another Rocky Horror Picture Show song.
0: Okay. Let me find one.
1: Okay. Doobie doobie doo. Doobie doobie doo.
0: Now I feel like we should listen to that.
1: Doobie doobie doo.
0: Oh, we got Tim, the best of Tim Curry.
1: No. We need, like, a...
0: What?
1: We need something from Rocky Horror. We need any song out of that. How about the like song, like the song that comes like right at the beginning of the movie? What's that called?
0: Science fiction.
1: Yeah, that's a great like outro.
3: Okay.
1: One of the best songs in the entire, like, entire movie. It's a good song. I must say.
0: I agree. All right. Well, here we go. Is this what you're talking about?
1: Yes!
0: Okay. Don't get too excited.
1: I'm excited.
0: Do, do, do.

0: Ah, yes. I mean, you just...
1: Such a good movie.
0: Don't you want to just watch it now?
1: Honestly. Oh, my God. Okay. Funny story about that movie, actually. I watched it with my best friend, Alex. He had never seen it before. And he came over to our house for a, like, horror movie watch, like, / sleepover.
0: How recent was this?
1: It was last year. You remember? It was the first time he came over to our house.
0: For sure. Okay, cool.
1: And so...
0: Is that why he's never come back?
1: No. He's just been busy, man.
0: Anyways, so...
1: We put the movie on and we're watching and we start to get to the point where it's like
0: the big reveal of Dr. Frankenfurter.
1: Yes. And
0: it's a moment, dude.
1: And you weren't home, but we're watching it. And I turn over and I look at Alex and he's just like,
0: whoa.
1: No, he's not whoa. He's just like confused. He's like, what are we watching? You making me watch?
0: What are we watching here?
1: And I said, this is cinema. And he said, no, this is weird. And he has refused to watch it with me ever since. He has also judged The NeverEnding Story, which I will never forgive him for. He told me that Falcor looked like a really ugly dog. And I'm mad. No one messes with Falcor, okay?
0: I am mad.
1: Well, the thing is, he completely...
0: I love that. Announcement.
1: The thing is, we were watching it, and he completely caught me off guard. It was that one scene where Atreyu's like, are you going to eat me? And Falcor goes, No, I'm a dog. No, he says, no, I like children.
0: I'm a luck dragon.
1: No. But the thing is, he goes, no, I like children. And Alex goes, did he?
0: Oh, my God.
1: And I said, Alexander, shut up.
0: I feel like eventually
1: I'm going to need to figure out how to get him on to the show.
0: Yeah, no, that would be great.
1: No, he would be hilarious.
0: Oh, agreed. And sassy.
1: Yeah. So sassy. He's literally the most sassy gay I've ever met.
0: So we have like basically 2 minutes left.
1: Oh.
0: So, do we have any final words on Tim Curry?
1: Love Tim Curry. I'm going to definitely watch Rocky Horror Picture Show soon. I'm definitely going to watch Clue again soon.
0: Yeah. Clue.
1: I remember the first time we watched Clue. That was so good.
0: Yeah, an underrated movie. All his movies. He plays a really good bad guy, too.
1: Mm-hmm. I've never seen Legend. We need to watch that.
0: That movie is crazy. It's bananas. By the way, from the Media Factory in the South End, Burlington, Vermont, this is 99.3 FM WBTV-LP Burlington.
1: Streaming online at 993WBTV.org. And this, well, was Queer People Know Things. Yes. And I'm your host, DJ Mies. Sitting across from me is my dad.
0: Hello.
1: And co-host, engineer Bill. And this week we talked about Tim Curry, our fabulous Dr. Frankenfurter.
0: This is my life.
1: And we miss him dearly.
0: Yeah, and crazy thing, I think we spent maybe 20 minutes talking about Tim Curry and the rest of the time talking about high school, which is okay. I don't have a problem with that.
1: Tim Curry vibes are incorporated into my everyday life, okay?
0: Yeah. Way to go.
1: I am Tim Curry, and Tim Curry is me.
0: Congratulations on doing well in high school.
1: Thank you.
0: And, you know, hey, booze. We will
1: love
0: see y'all. I love you, boo. And
1: love you.
0: We'll see y'all next week.
1: See you.

0: Parenting is a challenge, and most of us are learning as we go.
1: Dad Guild is here to help us find our way on this journey.
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0: Everyone's parenting needs are unique.
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3: 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Welcome to Dad Pod, a Dad Guild podcast. I'm Dan Castrogano. 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Santana, welcome to the podcast.
4: Thank you so much. So happy to be here.
3: Thanks for joining. Today we'll be talking about sun safety, sun health, both for ourselves and for our children. I know my partner and I do our best to put sunscreen on our five-year-old son every day, and we try to have him wear his sun shirt and his sun hat. And then I know we are also trying to protect ourselves as adults, so I'm excited to learn more and to chat more today. So Santana, can you tell us more about yourself and why you chose to pursue dermatology?
4: Yeah, so I'm Santana Van Dyke. I grew up in Virginia. I actually did medical school at the University of Virginia and came up to Vermont for my dermatology residency. And I really liked a little bit of everything in medical school. I think that dermatology appealed to me primarily because I had dealt with some skin issues as a kid, so I actually had chronic hives that were undiagnosed for a really long time. And so I think from an early age, I saw how much your skin can impact other people's perception of you. Because I can remember as a kid, people pulling their kids out of the public pool because they thought I had some contagious rash. It turns out I was just allergic to grass that was outside the pool. And I think, looking back, I'm like, I really do think that impacted me more than I thought. And so doing my rotations in medical school and seeing how bothered patients were by their skin appearance or skin symptoms that they were dealing with really made me realize how important dermatology can be for people. And we really intersect with all other specialties of medicine too. So it keeps it really diverse and interesting. And I feel like I get to make a big impact and get to do a lot of educational stuff as well. So
3: yeah. Well, thanks for sharing that. Yeah. That sounds like a tough core memory of being in the pool and trying to educate yourself and educate others.
4: Yeah, no, absolutely.
3: Cool. And just want to share with the listeners a little bit of my history too. So my maternal grandfather died at 66. He had melanoma and then spread to the rest of his body. And that was really tough for me. I was 14 when he died. And so I do have a family history of skin cancer. And then recently, I've started going to the dermatologist on an annual basis and did have one mole removed a couple of years ago. And I'm just trying to take care of myself and also understand the privilege of being able to pay for those services and access those services. And so I'm also pretty aware of my own skin health and then my son's skin health, too.
4: Yeah. And starting healthy habits for him early is so, so important, too.
3: Yeah. So for this episode, I reached out to the Dad Guild community, and tons of dads and mask-identifying caregivers submitted a lot of questions and topics for us to explore. So we'll get to those in a moment. But before we get to those specific questions, Santana, can you tell us general advice if people don't know anything? How do we take care of our kids and protect them from the sun?
4: Yeah, so we usually recommend starting actual sunscreen use, like applying sunscreen after 6 months of age, just because under 6 months, the skin is still developing. Infants are still building up that skin barrier. So in those first 6 months, really relying on reducing sun exposure as much as possible, utilizing shade, utilizing sun protective clothing, hats, as you mentioned earlier, is so great. And then after 6 months, we generally recommend mineral sunscreen with SPF 30 or higher. And so there's a lot of information out there about chemical versus mineral sunscreen. And the reason we say mineral for kiddos especially is because they have less chemicals and potential toxins in there. So
3: gotcha. Okay. wait till 6 months, basically.
4: Yeah.
3: Recommending mineral sunscreen.
4: Yes.
3: Okay.
4: Which, and mineral would mean zinc oxide or titanium dioxide are the ingredients in those.
3: Gotcha. Okay. And that definitely came up in the Dad Guild questions too, so we'll talk more about that. Cool. So let's go to those questions. This one's actually from me, and we talked about this a little bit before we started recording, but I sometimes feel weak or like a dork or like nerdy or not masculine, like wearing a sun hoodie or applying sunscreen or applying sunscreen around other people, you know, wearing a really wide brimmed hat versus like a tough guy baseball cap.
4: Yeah, yeah.
3: Or seeing like people who are tan or burned or like what that means for different types of jobs and masculinity. So I guess I just wanted to bring that up for our listeners to hear that. And then also question for you. Does that come up in your work, or even do you see higher rates, or do we see higher rates of skin cancer or skin damage to men compared to women?
4: Yeah, so that's an excellent question, and this does come up a lot. You know, I work with a lot of patients who have jobs that are outdoors, and you know, they're like, oh, the guys would make fun of me if I'm putting on sunscreen or I'm wearing a big sun hat. So it comes up a lot, and certainly there are certain occupations that I think men are oftentimes more attracted to than women for a variety of reasons. And so those more outdoorsy jobs, like construction, things like that, certainly have much higher risks of skin cancer. And I'm hoping society will eventually shift so that, you know, it's seen as masculine to put on sunscreen and wear a big sun hat. So I know when I'm on hikes and things, I always try to be like, I love your sun protection, you know, like call it out and make it positive. But it is something that, you know, even my fiance is, when we got together, he was like, I've never worn sunscreen. And now he's got his little cosmetic sunscreen selection because of me, but it is something I hope that we can shift that mindset a little bit.
3: Yeah. Well, thanks for shifting culture comment at a time. And yeah, I was thinking about even our society's view of, I was thinking of the TV show Jersey Shore, actually.
4: Yeah.
3: And then how, you know, hundreds of years ago it was in style to be as pale as possible in Europe because it showed that you didn't have to work in the fields. And like, what attractiveness or what, you know, what that kind of feels like in our culture.
4: Yeah, and even amongst, well, when I was a teenager, so I grew up in Virginia, rural Virginia, and every gas station had a tanning bed booth. And all of the girls in high school, we had a tanning bed subscription, and that was just the culture, and that's what you did, and no one seen it as dangerous. You looked great, you had a great tan, and I look back at photos, and I'm like, oh my gosh, this is so awful. And even today, you know, I see that especially with young women and young men, you know, they like that tan and going to the beach and being on Lake Champlain. And so there's, it feels sometimes like we're shifting away from it, but then, you know, you have the reality of, nope, we're still there, and trying to encourage people to embrace what they naturally have, which is easier said than done in our society.
3: Yeah. Cool. Well, thank you for all of that. Let's jump into some of the questions here. So what is the difference between lotion and spray sunscreen?
4: Yeah, so the difference really is, in my mind, ease of application. So I think a lot of people like the spray because they're not, it's like, oh, I don't have to get it on my hands as much. You know, if you're out hiking and, you know, you always get that dust. And I have a lot of people complain about like, oh, I hate that gritty feeling when I've been outdoors and hiking. So they like the spray. But the issue is the spray, a lot of times when you're spraying it on your skin, especially if you're at the beach, a lot of it's blowing away in the wind. So you really have to get it very, very close to your skin and rub it in. And a lot of people, I think, aren't rubbing it in the way they're supposed to. So I really prefer lotion because I do think you get more sunscreen on your skin because you're actually supposed to put a shot glass amount for an average person's entire body. So it's more than you might think. And so with the spray, a lot of people are not getting enough of that. I think spray is better than nothing, but if you can, I think the lotion gives you more protection and better application.
3: Okay, cool. So, and somebody else asked about volume, like how much sunscreen should you put on your body? And you mentioned a shot glass. So is that 1.5 ounces-ish?
4: Yes, I think so. Okay. Yeah. I always just use shot glass because everyone knows what that is. But yeah, I think it's 1.5 ounces. Okay. We'd have to double check that.
3: We'll make sure to double check.
4: Yeah.
3: Okay. And so then the spray can kind of fly off in the wind.
4: Yeah, yeah. I see that all the time. I'm like, oh, they're putting on their sunscreen. And then you just see it go past them. I'm like, oh, they're not getting any on.
3: Gotcha. And then people, if you don't want it to get it on your hands, they might not rub it in at all.
4: Exactly. Okay. Exactly.
3: Gotcha. Okay. So next question is, and we mentioned this already, so the difference between mineral sunscreen and chemical sunscreen.
4: So they both work very well. So there's not a difference in efficacy. And I always like to tell people that. And I commonly say the sunscreen that you use is the one that's going to work the best, whichever one you like to use and will wear. The difference is, so mineral sunscreen contains titanium dioxide or zinc oxide, which I describe to patients as kind of like ground up rocks. So a lot of time they'll have that white appearance or white cast, we call it. So they tend not to rub in as easily. And so some people don't like them for that reason. They are great for people with really sensitive skin, especially. They're very, very gentle. And we like them for kiddos after 6 months of age for that reason as well, because their skin barrier's still developing and kids often have more sensitivities. The chemical sunscreens, they have a variety of different chemicals in them that help absorb and reflect UV rays. And so the issue with those are some studies have shown that trace amounts of those chemicals have been found in the blood after application. We don't know what that means. It might be completely harmless, but more studies need to be done. And so I often have people who are like, I don't want to wear sunscreen because I'm worried it might cause cancer. There's no evidence of that. But if you know you're worried about that, opt for the mineral sunscreen, opt for the sun protective clothing. But both of them, in terms of, you know, they are, the efficacy is based on their SPF. So we always say at least SPF 30, gives you great protection. And then you have to reapply every couple of hours for both of those, more frequently if you're sweating or swimming.
3: Gotcha. Okay. So yeah. And we use the mineral sunscreen with our son. I looked it up yesterday, the Badger brand. We just call it the Orca.
4: Yeah. Yeah.
3: It has an Orca on it. And also it's online, it costs $20 for about 3 ounces. And so just acknowledging how quickly you can go through that and how much that costs.
4: Absolutely.
3: And then you mentioned, this is our next question from somebody else in the community, SPF, you said we need 30. Is it, if you do 50 or 70, is that better?
4: So it's a little bit more protection. So SPF essentially means like how effective is the sunscreen. So for example, SPF 15 blocks 93% of UV rays versus SPF 30 is 97%. And if you go up to SPF 100, it's like 99%. Studies have shown that using SPF 50 or higher does give you a little bit more, I call it wiggle room, because we're not always reapplying as frequently as we should. And so there was a study that looked at SPF 30 compared to SPF 50, and people who used SPF 50 had a little bit longer protection. I think I usually tell people to use at least SPF 50 just to keep it simple, because no one's perfect. We're not, you know, unless you're setting a timer and really applying every 2 hours and getting every nook and cranny, we're not perfect. So, but at least 30, if you're doing 30, you're doing better than most people. So. Okay.
3: That's good to know. So the higher the number gives a little more time protection, I guess?
4: Yeah, a little bit.
3: Okay.
4: But not, you know.
3: But just reapply.
4: Exactly, exactly. Okay. And that's the biggest issue I think we all struggle with, is you'll apply before you go to the beach and then kind of forget about it. And I often have parents say, I always remember to put it on my kids, but then I forget to put it on myself. But it's good that I think we're seeing a trend now where parents are trying to build healthy habits for their kids, which is great.
3: Yeah. Great. And then you mentioned, we had a question about at what age, so you said 6 months. Can you put sunscreen on an infant, or is that just never recommended? It's just keep them in the shade, basically.
4: Yeah, so the American Academy of Pediatrics does not recommend it. So, okay. And I think it's just we don't have enough evidence yet, because really sunscreen hasn't been, you know, when I talk to my older populations, they're like, we didn't have sunscreen when I was growing up. And it's true. And so really recommending shade, sun protective clothing, those types of things, and trying to avoid sunscreen.
3: Great. Can you put sunscreen, or should you put sunscreen on when it's cloudy, or do the clouds decrease the impact of the ultraviolet rays?
4: Yeah, that's a great question. And so the clouds do provide some protection, but there are still harmful UV rays getting through. And so even on those cloudy days, I tell people just kind of make it a routine, like you're brushing your teeth, at least put it on areas that are going to be exposed, face, backs of hands, because even when you're driving, you're getting sun exposure, because our windshield is actually UV protective. The side windows are not.
3: Okay.
4: And so they oftentimes, the people say, well, I never get burned when I'm in the car. It does protect against UVB rays, which cause sunburn, but not protecting against UVA, which can cause, contribute to skin cancer and skin aging. So still important, even when you're in the car, mm-hmm. to be wearing sunscreen and on those cloudy days.
3: Okay. And so the there's a difference between the UVA and UVB. That's
4: yes,
3: right.
4: Yes.
3: Okay. Can you tell us the difference?
4: Yeah, yeah. Okay. So UVA is what we worry about contributing to skin cancer and skin aging. So premature wrinkling, sunspots, those types of things. UVB is actually what causes the sunburn. And of course, burns can also contribute to skin damage and those types of things. But that's kind of how we separate them. And there's also UVC rays, but we don't worry about them as much.
3: Okay. That's the first time I've heard of that. That's
4: exciting. Yeah.
3: I'll have more to research after this. How often should you apply or reapply sunscreen?
4: So generally speaking, every 2 hours. So say you're going on just a walk for a couple hours, trying to reapply every couple of hours. But if you're swimming, so if you're at the pool, if you're swimming in Lake Champlain, if you're on a really sweaty hike where you're sweating profusely, sunscreen does have, you can get water resistant sunscreen, and that's what I recommend for people who are more active. And it will say on there it's water resistant for X amount of minutes. So some will be 40 minutes, some are 80 minutes. But taking a look at that and making note. But you know, if you're sweating it off, if you're getting in the water, you need to be reapplying it more than every couple of hours.
3: Okay.
4: And try to get the water resistant. I say it's not waterproof, okay. It's water resistant. So
3: if you're sweating a lot or in the water a lot, it might be like an hour and a half.
4: Yeah, exactly. Okay. Maybe even sooner. And you know, if you're very, very fair skin and very prone to sunburns, I would say every time you get out of the water,
3: okay.
4: Put it on. And one issue I've personally ran into is being in the water too long and forgetting to reapply. And you know, none of us are perfect, and just making note, but that water just reflects the sun rays right off, so you kind of get a double hit when you're in the water.
3: Okay. And that's good to know. I wanted to ask too, we were just, my son and I swam, we did 3 days in a row, long mm-hmm. days, and we when we were visiting my parents, and I was in the water with him for hours.
4: Yeah.
3: And I've always wondered, and did do some reading about eyes and wiping your eyes. So applying sunscreen to all of my exposed skin, and then you go in the water, and if you go underwater a few times, I'm immediately, every time I come up out of the water, I wipe my eyelids.
4: Yeah.
3: And so I'm curious if that just basically wipes all the sunscreen away right away.
4: Yeah, so it can, and that's where that water resistant will come in, because even with the friction and water, if it's water resistant, it's going to last a little bit longer. And trying to wear sunglasses as well, if you can, in the water. I have very sensitive eyes, so I have to wear them at all times, mm-hmm. And have lost many pairs of sunglasses in the water, but that can be helpful too, to make sure you're still, because we do see skin cancers on the eyelids and around the eye area, so important to protect that
3: okay.
4: as well.
3: I had goggles on, but I don't know if they were...
4: Yeah, they do make UV protective goggles,
3: okay.
4: So
3: okay.
4: Might have to look into that.
3: That's good to know. Should you sunscreen your kids before you leave the house or just at peak sun times of the day?
4: Yeah, I think it depends on kind of your routine. If you're going, say you're going to the park or taking your kids to the beach, the pool, I would say do it before you leave the house, because you're getting them ready, going to be less likely to forget, versus I don't have kids yet. But I imagine once you get there, they're ready to go. So kind of having them prepped and just remembering to reapply while you're there. But even, our peak sun hours are like between 10 and 2. And so especially during those times, which I find are most of the time people are at the beach or at the pool or the peak sun hours. So whatever is easiest for you, but I would say generally before you leave the house.
3: Great. Thank you. We're going to keep them coming.
4: Yeah.
3: Next one is, I know a lot of folks are concerned about getting as much vitamin D as possible, and so avoid putting on sunscreen. Is this good? Is this a real thing? Can you get vitamin D through sunscreen?
4: Yeah, that's a great question. It's actually something they've studied. So if you put on sunscreen extremely diligently every 2 hours, it can affect your vitamin D levels. That is in a perfect setting. Mm-hmm. We are not perfect. And so, you know, most people are not applying exactly every 2 hours. Most people are missing spots. And you really only need 10 to 30 minutes of sun exposure a couple times a week to get your vitamin D. Okay. So, you know, if you're ever going out on a walk and forgot to put your sunscreen on, you're getting that, okay. that amount. So I tell people not to stress as much about that. And we do get a lot of vitamin D from our diet as well. As Vermonters, we do have lower vitamin D levels. Like, that's something we see very commonly. And I think it's because our winters are so long and we have so many cloudy days. And I'd have to do research into it, but I don't know if there's something about our diet. I know we do a lot of like really healthy organic food, and you know, some of the more processed foods are fortified with vitamin D and things. But that's out of my wheelhouse. Okay. But maybe something to look into. But I tell people not to stress quite so much about the you're gonna get enough sun exposure to stay healthy.
3: Gotcha. So that's like, I didn't know it was that little amount of time.
4: Yeah.
3: So that's like, if you're ingesting zero vitamin D, it's like 10 to 30 minutes a couple times a week.
4: Yeah.
3: Gives you 100%.
4: It's supposed to be enough. Yeah.
3: Okay. Wow. So. Okay. That's good to know. Next one, is getting a base tan a good thing?
4: No. you're yeah. shaking your head at me.
3: Yeah, yeah.
4: No. Yes, this is a very common myth, and it's still a myth that's very much alive and well. So anytime you get a tan, it's actually damage to your skin. So our skin cells, which are called keratinocytes, get melanin transferred to them, which is a pigment in the skin that helps protect the DNA from sun damage. It almost looks like, when you look at it under the microscope, it looks like the skin cells are wearing little hats. And so essentially, when you get a tan, your skin is kind of screaming for help, like, oh my gosh, we got to protect ourselves. And so you're still getting damage to your skin, even with the base tan. And it doesn't mean you're going to be less likely to burn, because that little bit of tan is not providing much SPF. It's, I'd have to look at the exact number, but I want to say it's like SPF 3 or 4 is okay. a mild tan.
3: Gotcha.
4: In
3: so
4: terms of protection.
3: A tan, very small amount of protection.
4: Yeah, yeah, very small amount.
3: Okay, but and you can certainly still burn.
4: It, absolutely.
3: Okay. Our next one is on non-American sunscreen. So European and other non-American sunscreen. I did a little research, and I guess the U.S. regulates sunscreen as a non-prescription drug. I wrote down the EU regulates sunscreen as a cosmetic. Can you tell us more about that? Or like, is there a way for folks to buy them, if you know?
4: Yeah, so we are a little, and by we, I mean in the US, we are a little bit behind on our sunscreen compared to Europe and Asia. We did just get a type of sunscreen called bimetrizinol approved in the US. It is not available to buy just yet, but it's very exciting because it's a chemical sunscreen that's supposed to be less irritating than some of the other chemical sunscreens, and it also has not been shown to be absorbed in the blood, which is great. So that will be available, but yeah, there's a lot more options in Europe and Asia, and you can find pretty much anything online. So there's a variety of online stores and things where you can get these products. But yeah, it's very interesting to look at how it's regulated. But we're very excited. I think it was the first time in like 30 years or something that we got a new type of sunscreen. So
3: okay.
4: Dermatologists are nerding out.
3: Yes, I can imagine the dermatology scene is
4: yeah, yeah.
3: blowing up right now. Good to know. Here's our next one. When my daughter was little, we wanted to buy UV-resistant clothing for her. We had a hard time finding good options for an infant. Do you have any guidance on either types of materials or brands that you recommend?
4: Yeah, so usually the materials are more the synthetic materials that are very tightly woven. So things like cotton, although they do provide some protection, it's not quite woven to provide that really excellent sun protection. There's one brand called Coolie Bar that I really like. They are a little bit pricey, so that's where it can get a little bit tricky. I know I haven't looked at their kids section, but I know Sierra out on Shelburne Road actually has some really good, like more reasonable sun protective clothing options. There was one that I found online, I think it was called UV Trends. I'd have to look at it, but they had some kid stuff. But it can get expensive. It's an investment, and yeah. So that can make it hard. And as you mentioned, sunscreen is also expensive, so sometimes it's more economical to invest in the sun protective clothing. And then kids grow so quickly, it's like you spend all this money. And but at the very least, looking for those more synthetic materials, like I call it the dry fit material, tend to have fabric that's woven to be more protective.
3: Excellent. We have a question about the UV index, which I

0: have access to it. But there is a, that is a thing. If it's less than three, it is a low risk. So.
1: Okay. Thank you. That's a ton about sunscreen and clothing. We've got a couple minutes left and wanted to touch on skin cancer. I know the alphabet. Yes. Can you explain the signs of when you're looking for skin cancer?
0: Yeah, so there's different types of skin cancer. Our most common type is basal cell skin cancer. These tend to be slow growing, and oftentimes people will think they have a pimple or something, and then it just never heals. So a pimple should heal in a week or two. If it's lasting longer and not healing, bleeding, anything like that, that would be worrisome. The second most common is squamous cell skin cancers. Those tend to be crusty. They can also be painful and grow quicker. So if you're noticing anything like that, it would be good to get it checked out. And then in terms of melanoma, we have a little mnemonic. So melanoma, people commonly think that it's from moles that they already have. In most cases, actually, melanoma just occurs, we call it de novo, like somewhere where you didn't have a mole, although moles can change. But the mnemonic is A, B, C, D, E. So A is for asymmetry. So you, when you look at your mole, you should be able to fold it in half and it looks the same on both sides. B is for border, so they should have a nice smooth border. If it looks kind of jagged or choppy, that can be worrisome. C is for color, so we like moles to be a uniform shade of brown. If you're getting multiple colors in there, like red, pink, black, sometimes they can even look kind of gray, that's worrisome. D is for diameter. I feel like this one's the least helpful, but a general rule of thumb is moles that are bigger than your pinky finger or a pencil eraser, but melanomas can be smaller than that. Benign moles can be bigger than that, but that's just a rule of thumb. And then E, I think, is the most important, so evolving. So things that are new, changing, anything like that. And one of my colleagues likes to throw an F for funny looking. So anything that's funny looking, ask your doctor, and if need be, they'll send you to a dermatologist.
1: Okay. A, B, C, D, E, F.
0: F, yes. Okay. Throw it in there.
1: That's right. And the one I had, I knew, yeah, looked funny, and I think it looked different, and I was like, oh, it's getting bigger. Biopsy, everything was fine, but they were like, oh no, that was like the weirdest one you had.
0: Yeah. No, we say, like, I call it the ugly duckling sign. I'm like, it's not that it's ugly. It's like the storybook that you read to your kids, the ugly duckling. But yeah, good things to look out for.
1: Cool. Final thoughts for our listeners. You have the Dad Guild audience. What would you like to tell everyone?
0: Yeah, I would say, wear your sunscreen, put sunscreen on your kids, help them develop good habits early. That's so getting bad, like my mom. Appreciate all you guys do, and appreciate you having me on.
1: Cool. Well, thanks so much for being here today.
0: Yeah, thanks so much.
1: 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Thanks for listening.

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I was glad to be on Folk Talk. I'm from West Virginia, and this is 99.3 FM, WBTV, LP, Burlington. 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